0: From the BBC. The chairman of the US Senate Intelligence Committee, Tom Cotton, has postponed a hearing to confirm Jay Clayton as the next director of national intelligence. Senior Cotton said President Trump had directed Mr. Clayton not to appear. The order means that Bill Pulte continues acting in the role, even though he has no intelligence background, which senators don't like. Cape Verde goalkeeper Vonisia's mother has been granted a visa to travel to the United States and watch her son at the World Cup. Vonisia became one of the tournament's early stars after making seven saves in Cape Verde's shock goalless draw with Spain. After the match, the 40-year-old said his mother had been unable to secure a visa in time to attend. In football, the Democratic Republic of Congo have earned their first ever World Cup point with a 1-1 draw against Portugal in Houston. This DRC fan gave the BBC his reaction.
1: This is more than just a draw, it's a victory. All the predictions favoured Portugal. With their early goal in the first 5 minutes, everyone thought the match was decided. But they wasted 3 to 6 chances in the first half and only managed to equalise. We've shown we can go far. No one expected the Leopards to hold out like this.
0: In today's second game, England have beaten Croatia 4-2 with 2 goals from the England captain, Harry Kane. Archaeologists in Britain believe they found a precursor to Stonehenge just 5 kilometres from the prehistoric monument. They say 2 holes in the ground may have held wooden posts that were aligned to mark the movements of the sun on the summer and winter solstices, as the huge monoliths at Stonehenge are. The team from Wessex Archaeology reckon the structure was put in place 500 years before the stone circle was constructed. That's the latest BBC News.
2: You're listening to Away With Words, the show about language and how we use it. I'm Grant Barrett.
3: And I'm Martha Barnett. And Grant, when you and I do speaking engagements around the country, there's one question that always seems to come up during the Q&A.
2: Well, besides, how can I do what you do?
3: Right.
2: What are you thinking of?
3: I'm thinking of how often we get asked, what's your favorite word?
2: Oh, that's a hard one. It's so hard. And you and I both have kind of the same stock response, which is, it's like choosing your favorite child or your favorite star in the sky.
3: Yes.
2: But people do have favorite children and they do have favorite stars in the sky.
3: Well, yeah. And sometimes things change. And that's what I was going to say is that I have a new favorite word.
2: All right. Across. This is a moment. Let's have
3: okay.
2: it.
3: Okay. All right. Maybe you already know this. The word is gongoozler.
2: Wow. Okay. Lovely. Lots of potential here. Talk to us about
3: it. Yeah. Okay. Gongoozler. That's G-O-N-G-O-O-Z-L-E-R. A gongoozler is somebody who stands around watching things. And the cool thing about the history of this word is that it comes from the slang of canal workers in Britain in the late 18th and early 19th century. There's a 1904 glossary of canal terms that defines gongoozler as an idle and inquisitive person who stands staring for prolonged periods at anything out of the common.
2: Oh, that's amazing. I love that. It's such a specific term. But it reminds me so much, what's the Italian term for the old men staring at construction sites?
3: Yeah, I thought you might mention that. Umarelli.
2: Umarelli. Yeah, absolutely. Just kind of foaming at the mouth over this cool thing that's happening, and it's just speaking directly to their souls.
3: Right, right. These older guys who just go around and watch construction workers and comment, and it's very endearing, I think.
2: Instead of staring aimlessly at your phone or gaping in wonder at the language, you can call or text toll-free in the United States and Canada, 877-929-9673. 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
4: Hello, my name is Caitlin Culbertson, and I'm calling from Dallas, Texas.
2: Welcome to the show, Caitlin. Dallas is one of our favorite towns. We've had so many good shows there when we've hit the road. But what's on your mind today?
4: Well, as I'm entering my 7th decade, my body is betraying me. And one of the ways it's doing it is I'm getting that old lady arm flap underneath your arms
2: Oh, no.
4: And when I refer to it to my friends, I call them Flying Bettys. And everybody looks at me like I'm nuts. But my whole life, the old women in my life, born in the 1890s, they all called their underarm extra skin Flying Bettys. But I went and looked it up on the internet, and no, I couldn't find it anywhere. So what are Flying Bettys? Where did that come from?
2: Well, hold on a second, Caitlin. Let's get to the bottom of this. So you're talking, how many women are we talking about who use this term in your world? A dozen? Two dozen?
4: Pretty much all over Texas.
2: But only your family, not your friends or your coworkers.
4: Oh, friends and coworkers are too young to use things like that.
2: That's the secret 70. To life. Is hanging out with younger people. They'll keep you energetic.
4: Yeah, and I do, but they all look at me like I'm crazy, and then they give me that, what is she saying? Let's not listen to this.
2: I got to tell you, Caitlin, as somebody whose body is betraying him because of age as well, I've got Flying Billies, we might call them, on the way. So.
4: Oh, excellent. I love that.
3: Yeah, so Caitlin, you're talking about you're standing there in a sleeveless dress, and it's the part that keeps waving even after you stop, right?
4: Correct. Now, I have heard them called flying bats.
2: Yeah, mm-hmm. Bat wings.
4: But never Bettys.
2: Yeah, bat wings they're sometimes called. In
4: bat wings, that's it.
3: Yeah, I'm actually more familiar with the term Hello Bettys. You know, that the same idea that you're like waving to Betty over there and it just keeps waving.
2: Well, Martha, I think the term is Hi Bettys, not Hello Bettys, right?
3: Oh, I've heard both.
2: Oh, and Hello Helens. But I'm wondering if Hi Betty and Flying Bettys, those sound so much alike. I wonder if there's some kind of bleed in from one into the other.
3: Well, I imagine there is a connection there. And the whole idea of them being sort of like wings, you know, I've heard some people call them flying squirrels.
2: Mm-hmm.
4: Oh, my.
3: Or bingo wings, you know, you're sitting there playing bingo and you get bingo and you raise your hand and you're waving it. And again, I think that's more common in the UK. But Caitlin, you'll be interested to know that there are lots of expressions like this all around the world. I love the German one, Winkerarme, which is waving arm.
2: Yeah.
4: And Winkerarme.
3: Winkerarme.
4: Okay, I'm going to have to try and memorize that one.
3: Yeah, Winkerarme. And then in Brazil, you talk about tchauzinhos, which are little goodbyes.
4: Cute.
3: And there's also a Chinese term that translates as bye-bye meat.
2: That's not so cute.
4: Oh, that's the best.
2: Well, the Swedish one is järhäng, which means pike hang, P-I-K-E, because they look kind of like the soft underbelly of the northern pike fish. So the pike hang.
4: Golly gee, willy whiffers. That's a lot of crazy.
2: Yeah, Caitlin, do you know who has the most of these? The Australians. The Australians seem to believe that English is meant to be embellished with a lot of vigor, and they go for it. And so there's a book of Australian slang by the journalist and author Kel Richards, and he has, I think, 15 terms for this from Australia, including auntie arms, the nanas, the tuck shop lady arms. The tuck shop is a shop that sells sweets and things to school kids. Goodbye muscles, piano arms, reverse biceps, which I really love, and so does he.
3: Ooh, that's nice.
2: The wobblies, the by-nows, the ta-ta flaps, and then this one, the widow's curtains.
3: Oh,
4: the widow's what?
2: Curtains. The widow's curtains.
4: Ooh, yeah. That's cool.
2: That one's got some spirit to it, I think.
3: So, Caitlin, you're not alone in this. And I'm surprised this is only just now a problem for you. I remember taking a salsa class in my 30s and, you know, in a sleeveless dress. And I looked up at my arms in the mirror and it was like, oh, no.
2: But, Caitlin, I got to say, your good-natured laughing about this is just the right way to handle it, I think.
4: Yeah, and I'm a crazy old woman. And I raced bicycles for 15 years. And then when I turned 40, I got bored and took up skydiving. So I've always been athletic and slimmer. But now as I'm aging, finally at 70, I'm starting to flap.
2: Yeah. It'll happen to us all, even those of us who don't have that amazing lifestyle. What a lifestyle that is, road racing and skydiving.
4: Oh, it's the most fun you can have with your clothes on.
2: You can do it naked, too, by the way. Caitlin, thank you so much for your wonderful call. Call us again sometime, all right?
4: Okay, thank you so much for enlightening me.
2: Yeah, sure.
4: Bye-bye.
2: Be well. Bye-bye.
3: Are you waving?
2: I'm waving.
4: I'm waving. My buddies are flying.
3: Well, you know what? I bet there are even more terms out there floating around. We'd love to hear about them. If you have a different term for those flabby upper arms, give us a call or call about any aspect of language, 877-929-9673. Hi, you have a way with words.
5: Hi, Martha. This is Robin. I'm calling from San Luis Obispo, California.
3: Hey, Robin. Glad to have you. What's up?
5: My family were watching a sporting event, me and my mom and my dad, and we heard the term a flash in the pan for an athlete who, you know, performed very well for a short period of time and then sort of fizzled out. And we were talking about that between the three of us, and we're just wondering about the origins of that. My parents thought maybe it had something to do with gold mining, a flash of gold in a pan. I hadn't really ever given it too much thought, but when I'd heard that before, I'd thought of like flambé, or, you know, using wine in cooking and something flaring up. And instead of Googling the origin, we thought that it would be more fun to give you guys a call.
2: Well, we are glad that you called. So the pan we're talking about here is a different pan, and it's not as common as those other ones. At least it isn't now, but it used to be. And it's the pan on a flintlock musket where you put the powder. And so a flash in a pan is a misfire because the powder burns, but the gun doesn't really fire. So you put the powder in the pan, you pull the trigger, the hammer strikes a flint, makes a spark, the powder goes poof, and it's supposed to travel, the fire that's made is supposed to travel through a touch hole to ignite the main charge that's in the barrel. But when you have a flash in a pan, that last part doesn't happen. You only get the initial burst of poof of the powder and nothing else. And so it's an explosion that doesn't really lead to much, just exactly the same way we use it figuratively now. And we have it in a literal sense from the very early 1700s and from a figurative sense from the very early 1800s. And it was described, I think the very first non-literal use I know of, they were talking about a journey that was slow to start. So not quite the same sense, but sometimes it's about hesitating more than it is about having an initial success and then petering out to nothing. So there's a couple different nuances there that have changed over the years.
5: Well, that's very interesting that, you know, I thought that both of our thoughts could be were yeah, perfectly valid, but they're not the right one either.
2: Not the right ones. And another one that often comes up that is also not right is old style photography, where you have this pan full of powder to make the flash so that you can get a lot of extra light on your subject.
5: Okay.
2: Martha, we have a bunch of these from that era of weaponry, right? From the flintlock era.
3: Yeah, I'm trying to think. Muskets and
2: well, I'm talking about half-cocked, where became
3: right,
2: figurative. Yeah. Or lock, stock, and barrel, or keep your powder dry.
3: Mm-hmm. Mm-hmm.
2: Or if we talk about somebody being ramrod straight, the ramrod is this long, straight tool you use to drive that charge home in the barrel.
3: Right.
2: And it's a, you know, at one time people would think of a ramrod as a very good example of a straight thing, but we just don't have that intimacy with that kind of weapon anymore.
5: Yeah, I would never have guessed that was something that came from weaponry.
2: Yeah,
5: so that's very interesting.
2: Yeah, unlike baseball, which is still a regular part of everyday life and has given us so much figurative language, this has passed on into history, so we don't have that daily intimacy with that kind of weaponry that we used to, when it might have been at one time the very first thing you thought of because you knew it more than anything else. You knew it more than flambé cooking or gold panning.
3: Right.
5: Sure, sure.
3: Expressions live on. Yeah. Well, Robin, thanks for the question, and say hello to your parents for us.
5: No, absolutely will. Thank you guys so much.
2: Sure, yeah. Take care of yourself.
3: Bye-bye.
5: All right, you too. Bye-bye.
3: 877-929-9673.
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3: You're listening to Away With Words, the show about language and how we use it. I'm Martha Barnett.
2: And I'm Grant Barrett, and joining us wearing a tinfoil hat and carrying a ball of red yarn, it's our quiz guy, John Chinesky. Hi, John.
8: I'm telling you guys, I have it all figured out, and they can't stop me. There's this, the language conspiracies. I know every single one of them, and we'll talk about that later. But first, I have a quiz for you. Now, if you're like me, you like to travel the world, but you don't have time or resources. Luckily, language can help you get you where you want to be. So you just listen to conversations around you. You'll get to many, many wonderful countries. For example, I overheard someone say, I try to be organized, but I'm just not. I made two lists. Here's the pro list, but where did the... And then he finished with a country in Africa. He said, Congo.
2: Where did the Congo?
8: No. Yeah, where did the Congo? So I'm like, it's it's just like traveling to another land. It really is.
2: It really is like. Not, but we'll play anyway.
8: Well, there we go. I'll give you an overheard sentence. You finish it with the name of a country. Here we Congo. Here on the farm, we don't drink coffee. We just take the dry grass from the barn, steep it, and make ourselves some delicious...
3: Hay tea.
8: Some hay tea.
2: Oh, God. It took me a second. Okay, I think Martha might come out ahead on this one.
8: I guarantee you that doesn't
2: she
8: taste
2: leapt
8: too good.
2: Forward immediately with the correct answer.
3: Grant was picturing a real farm, I'm sure.
2: I was thinking about sunny meadows filled with daisies.
8: I'm sure that hay tea tastes about as good as the pun. Anyway, let's move on. Listen, Mon, I could tell your daughter didn't want to clean her room. But did
2: to Jamaica?
8: Jamaica? Did Jamaica?
3: Oh, yeah. Ouch.
8: You made a cleaner room.
2: Also, good. A terrible pun. I'm keeping a list of your offenses.
8: Okay, I'll atone for them eventually. I'm sure. I am unable to reach the bowl on the top shelf. What about you?
3: You tall?
8: I am tall, but I still can't reach the bowl on the top shelf.
3: You going to Salt Lake City?
8: What about you? Not at all. No.
2: Are you tall?
8: No.
2: Is it something about reach?
8: Think about the Great Rift Valley in Africa.
3: But Kenya?
8: Yeah, Kenya.
2: But Kenya. Oh, terrible.
8: What about
3: this
8: you,
3: is
8: Kenya?
3: Really terrible. Even I think these puns are terrible.
8: I know. This snow is coming down really hard. I'd better head to the town garage and fetch the...
2: Okay, the snow's coming down. Going to the garage. It's a thing in the garage. It sounds like a country, but it's a terrible pun.
3: Yeah. Something plow? Plow?
8: Whoa! I think you had it. Think about countries, island countries, oceanic archipelagos.
2: Oh, Palau, yeah. P-A-L-A-U.
3: Okay, that was funny.
8: That's correct. Similarly, these campfire treats are delicious. You see they're just crackers and chocolate and marshmallow? Wow. Can I have...
3: Samoa,
8: yes. The independent state in Polynesia of Samoa.
3: Oh, John, you could make a whole career out of these terrible, terrible, terrible puns.
2: And if any listener wants to join us, they can call or text toll-free 877-929-9673 or email words@waywardradio.org.
3: Hey there, you have a way with words.
9: Hi, I'm Amy in Atlanta.
3: Hey, Amy. We're glad to have you. What made you take time out of your busy day to give us a call?
9: So I'm a historian. I do walking tours, and I really like walking around the city and pointing out details in the city to folks to see how the way there are clues in the landscape that remind us of history. So one of the tours I do, we go on a little tiny street called Airline Street. But Airline Street's nowhere near the airport. Atlanta's famous for its airport today, but the street name goes back before that. It goes back to what it's adjacent to the rail line that is a block away.
2: Yeah.
9: And there used to be a train called the Airline Bell that ran down that railroad. So my guests never make that connection when I point out Airline Street to the idea that it's about railroads. So I've always been curious, how did the term airline became used for that new industry of railroads? And then how did that term transition to the aviation industry as it got started?
2: Oh, Amy, oh, this is such an interesting question because it leads us to such interesting things. One of them is that when you look in digitized newspapers and journals, you can find the word airline many, many years before airplanes were ever invented, before anyone could fly. You know, almost before Icarus, but not quite, but really far back. And your connection of that airline railway to the name of that street is exactly on the money. When you did that, and there was a ding, ding, ding that went off in my head, and it wasn't just because you said the airline bell, and I assume that's B-E-L-L-E, the, meaning the, you know, the beautiful
9: correct,
2: one,
9: correct.
2: Right? Beautiful lady. And this is because there's this thing, a particular usage of airline that they use in construction, but particularly for railways. And all it means is as the crow flies, a straight shot. Airline, if you took this path in the air and not on the ground, there'd be, and with nothing in your way, straight through. And so when we're talking about railways in particular, they used airline or airline route for the shortest distance between two points, but they used it kind of as a marketing tool as well because people wanted to know that their train wasn't going to meander all over the landscape. It was going to go to A to B, straight as could be, with nothing in between.
9: Okay, that makes great sense.
2: So it's a line through the air, literally.
3: Yeah, it's like a beeline.
2: A beeline, yeah.
3: Yeah.
9: A beeline. So then when the aviation industry got started, they were really focused on that same idea that it's an airline, not that it is you are in the air?
2: No, they weren't. That actually has a different source. Think of ocean liners and airliners.
9: Correct.
2: So airline is kind of a reduction of the idea of the term of airliner.
9: So, I see. All right.
2: Yeah, so it's more connected to the idea of a liner. It's something that has a line, a point. It's still a line. It's still a connection from point A to point B, but it's less about the directness of it.
3: And it was often two words, right? And then
2: airline. Sometimes it's an open compound or closed compound, hyphen or space in there. But yeah, so
9: look
2: for both.
9: I've seen it both ways.
2: Yeah.
9: Mm-hmm. Well, that's great. Thank you so much. I appreciate it.
2: Yeah, take care. Thanks, Amy. We really appreciate it. And have fun on those tours. That's, if I get to Atlanta, I'm going to look you up.
3: Me too.
9: Please
3: that sounds
9: do.
3: Great.
2: Yeah, what a
9: Please
2: town with
9: do.
2: Deep history. I'd love to find out more. Take care of yourself.
9: All right. You too. Bye-bye.
2: Bye-bye.
3: Thanks, Amy. Bye-bye.
2: Well, we know that happens to you all the time. You find you've been using a word every day, and you're like, wait a second. Do I even know what I'm saying? Well, this is the place to figure it out. Call or text toll-free in the United States and Canada, 877-929-9673, or email words@waywardradio.org.

0: remember that call we had from Jane in Cape Cod, Massachusetts? She's the one who directs a women's choir called Common Voices, and she was looking for a word for what their group does when they gather to sing just for the joy of singing and community rather than working toward a rehearsal.
1: Right. So it was nothing official. They just came together. Wasn't a performance. Wasn't practice.
0: Right.
1: Yeah. You know, it's funny. I always say this, but we get so much response. We get so much response to questions like this. We had a lot of good ideas.
0: We had a ton of them. People really stepped up to help. And it's a long list of suggestions that they offered. Among them were Songfest, Enchanted Evening, Session, Choral Fellowship, Song Circle, like a knitting circle, or a sing-along. And actually, Jane wrote us after that with a list of words that she's thought about since she talked with us. And that list includes the words sing-a-ma-jig and synchronize.
1: Oh, nice. Those actually sound like the names of a cappella groups, though.
0: They kind of do.
1: They're always very punny, aren't they?
0: Sing-a-ma-jig. But, you know, there's one other one that we got from Sandy Jones. She lives in Toronto, Canada. And she noted that in the same way we say, I had a good think about something, maybe the choir could just call their time together a sing, as in, I'm looking forward to next week's sing. And I really like that.
1: Oh, I particularly like it if you put the adjective good in front of it. Let's have a good sing. Mm. We had a good sing.
0: Nice.
1: We've got a good sing scheduled for next week.
0: I like that. Well, if you want to have a good chat with us, you can call or text anytime. It's toll-free in the U.S. and Canada. The number is 877-929-9673.
1: Hello, you have a way with words.
2: Hi, this is Josh calling from Jacksonville.
1: Hi, Josh from Jacksonville. What's on your mind?
2: Well, I was watching the Artemis launch recently, and it was as epic as it was. I was thrown off a little bit because as they're talking about the details and everything, they said, you know, something about the positioning had to change just a tad. And it got me thinking about how, you know, specific they were being, but then going to just a tad threw me off. And I'm like, where did we even get that from? Like, just a tad, just a little bit.
1: So you said that they were being specific, but do you feel like tad is kind of a measurement for scientists, like the rocket scientists would be using a tad? Why didn't they say like a centimeter?
2: Right. Yeah. Or something way more actually specific. No, this was that's why it threw me off so much.
1: Gotcha.
2: Being that, you know, everything has to be perfect with a launch like that, especially going around the moon. And it just made me think, like, where did we get that measurement, a tad? And like it could mean so many different things, but obviously it's just a little bit.
0: Yeah, I agree. It's a little bit weird to see it in a scientific context. The word tad meaning a small amount, it's a little bit of a mystery how that meaning came about, but it probably began as American slang for a small child in the mid-19th century. And actually, Abraham Lincoln's son, who was named Thomas, acquired the nickname tad very early. Some people will say that tad is just a shortened form of tadpole. And that Abraham Lincoln's son had a big head and a little body and wiggled around a lot, and that's why they called him Tad. I suspect it had to do that the sense of Tad meaning small amount just kind of arose because it's a small, you know, it's in that class of words that are just tiny words.
1: And the other part, there's two other things I want to toss in here, Martha. One is it looks like most of the sources and references that say it comes from tadpole all got that information from the Oxford English Dictionary. But the Oxford English Dictionary entry hasn't been updated in a really long time. And I suspect when they update it, that purported etymology will either disappear or be reduced in importance. Because we have expressions like tit for tat, which is a kind of a quid pro quo when you do you push back or return an action to somebody, usually a mean one. And there's no reason that the tit and tat in that expression couldn't also have come to the fore as broken down its component parts. And it may have come from tip for tap, DAP. And all these small words are confusing, and their likelihood of appearing from many sources at any time makes it really impossible to know if they're for sure related or they were devised independently or what exactly happened.
2: Oh,
1: and,
2: wow.
1: And you know, we have this other whole thing too. There's this cluster of words from the American South that means small, including tad and tat, but also tattic and totic and tattle. And those could be kind of pet forms or hypocoristic forms of longer words made short in order to represent small things or small people. So it's just too confusing here. But Martha's gist, I can back completely, which is it's an American term, came around in the mid-1800s. Those things are for certain. Anything else is guesswork.
2: Sounds appropriate being such an American term then for the Artemis launch.
1: Yeah, exactly. Yeah.
0: Yeah, come to think of it.
1: I love the idea that there's a bunch of rocket scientists going like, yeah, just nudge it a little bit. You don't have to measure. Eyeball it. Do it by the seat of your pants, guys. It'll get there.
2: And check it 12 times.
0: Yeah, exactly. So that's pretty much what we know about Ted.
2: Thank you so much. Yeah, I've been using it without questioning it for so long, and then hearing it in that context just made it, it just stuck out like a sore thumb. So,
0: yeah.
2: So thank you.
1: Well, we appreciate the time, Josh. Take care of yourself.
2: Thank you.
1: All right, bye-bye.
0: Thanks, Josh. Bye-bye. Well, maybe you came across a word that you've said all your life, and then you saw it in a different context, and you thought, what? Where did that word come from? What does it really mean? You can call to talk about it, 877-929-9673, or send an email to words@waywardradio.org. Hi there. You have a way with words.
3: Hey, this is Jill calling from Greenville, South Carolina.
0: Hey, Jill. Hi,
1: Jill.
0: We're glad to have you.
3: Today, I'm calling to talk to you about pickles.
1: Oh, yes, please. I love pickles.
3: Me too.
0: Pickles. Okay.
1: What are you thinking about in terms of pickles?
3: Well, I am curious as why is it that when we say pickles, everyone just automatically assumes pickled cucumbers? So if you ask someone if they want pickles on their sandwich like you just did, it's implied that you're talking about pickled cucumbers. Mm-hmm. But for other pickled foods, you always have to specify like pickled onions, pickled carrots, and so on. I'm just curious if there's like a linguistic reason as to why cucumbers became the default pickle. And if there are other examples like this, where one specific food becomes like the unspoken standard. I was thinking like the closest I could think of is fries, which we're implying is fried potatoes, when anything else has to be spelled out like fried fish or, for example, fried pickles. So
1: yeah.
3: I'd love to hear your thoughts.
1: Yeah, Jill, amazing. This is great because there's a ton of cool stuff we can talk about here. And a lot of it has to do with food. There's a word that we keep bringing up on the show these days, and it's prototypicality. It's the idea that something is prototypical, and that when you mention it, there's one particular prototype of this kind of thing that pops into your mind. There's a kind of a generic idea that you may have. Now, it can differ from person to person, but generally these are culturally shared. They're because we all come from the same basic culture. Mm-hmm. So, for example, something has floated for years in the historian community is the idea that in 1,000 years, if they're looking at our cookbooks and somebody reads, oh, the recipe needs 2 eggs, in 1,000 mm-hmm. years, they might not know that we meant chicken eggs. And they'd be like, well, what do they want? Hummingbirds? Emus? I don't know what kind of egg they want in this recipe. That's because for us, the prototypical egg is a chicken egg. And we find this again and again. Corn is a really great example because corn is a historical example. It used to refer to any grain seed, but now, at least in the United States and North America, we generally mean maize, M-A-I-Z-E. Whereas you have this other idea, which is, so for us, corn is prototypically maize, but for other people, it isn't. Meat went the same route. It used to mean just general food, anything that you would put on the table and eat. And then it became prototypically the flesh of an animal. If I say, do you want to go for a drink? What do you assume?
3: Alcohol, yeah.
1: Alcohol, yeah. You know, we're not going to get warm milk, probably. You know, unless one of us is under drinking age. So again and again, we find with food that this happens. It happened with the word plum. Historically meant dried grapes. And marmalade wasn't always made from oranges. It was made from quince. And so the prototypicality of that changed.
3: So many good examples. That's awesome.
1: So yeah, there's a ton of these. So anyway, yeah. So just generally what happens is we develop a cultural understanding that we agree upon generally, and there are obviously exceptions to this, but generally we culturally agree that this one generic version of this category is what we all agree we mean when we say something like pickled.
0: Yeah, it does seem weird if you think about it. Like, why did cucumbers win? You know?
1: Yeah, I think it's the same reason that there's that time of year where you can't go home without finding the neighbors who left cucumbers and zucchini on the porch. There's just so many cucumbers in the world.
0: So, Jill, does that help?
3: Yes, that completely answered my question. More than answered my question. Thank you so much.
1: Always in full. Always too much. Thank you for saying that.
3: No, I love all that information. That was awesome. Thank you so much. I'm going to go tell all my friends about this.
1: Yes, please.
0: Great.
1: And look up the word prototypicality for more.
3: I will. Thank you so much. I appreciate you too.
1: Sure. We appreciate
0: you. Thanks, Jill.
1: Thank you. Take care of yourself.
0: Take care.
3: Yep.
0: Bye-bye.
3: Bye.
0: Call or text 877-929-9673.
1: There's more Away With Words on the way. 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
1: 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I'm Grant Barrett.
0: And I'm Martha Barnett. Daniel Mendelsohn is a widely acclaimed author, critic, and essayist, and he has a PhD in classics and teaches literature at Bard College in upstate New York. In 2001, he taught an undergraduate seminar on the great Greek epic, The Odyssey. But this one had an unusual twist, because sitting in on the class, along with the young students, was the professor's 81-year-old father, Jay Mendelsohn. Daniel Mendelsohn tells the story of that semester and more in a moving book called An Odyssey, A Father, A Son, and An Epic. His dad had been a kid from the Bronx who stubbornly worked his way up to become a research scientist and mathematician. He was this gruff absolutist who reveled in the precision of numbers, and he was somebody who always said, if something's not hard, it's not worth doing. So the book is this delightful chronicle of contrast, because there's the dapper, urbane, younger Mendelsohn who lives in the world of texts and interpretation, where meanings shift and multiply. And then there's his schlubby, opinionated dad who keeps interrupting with his own commentary, like demanding to know why everyone thinks Odysseus is such a hero. He says, he cheats on his wife, he sleeps with Calypso, he loses all of his men, so he's a lousy general. The younger Mendelsohn finds these interruptions embarrassing and frustrating, but the students love the old guy and his insights. So on one level, the book feels like taking this invigorating college class on the Odyssey, all for free. After the class, the father and son take a tour of the Aegean, retracing the voyage of Odysseus. So it becomes a book about travel writing, too. And one of the other things I really enjoyed about this book is the passion that the younger Mendelsohn, the professor, brings to teaching. He writes, "Beauty and pleasure are at the center of teaching, for the best teacher is one who wants you to find meaning in the things that have given him pleasure too, so that the appreciation of their beauty will outlive him. In this way, because it arises from an acceptance of the inevitability of death, good teaching is like good parenting." You know, there's so many lines in this book, Grant, where you just sort of like have to stop and put the book down to think about
1: it. I love the merging of those concepts, the relationship between father and son, the relationship between practicality and literature analysis, the relationship between the eras, the two different eras of the son, it's very different than his father's era.
0: Right, right. And of course, it echoes the whole story in the Odyssey, you know, Odysseus and his son Telemachus and his dad. And it's about fathers and sons and education and travel and so much more. It's a richly moving book.
1: So the book by Daniel Minnison is called?
0: It's called An Odyssey, A Father, A Son, and An Epic.
1: We'll link to Daniel Mendelsohn's book on our website at waywardradio.org. 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
0: Hello, you have a way with words.
6: Hi, this is Lisa. I live in Paris, Kentucky.
0: Hey, Lisa, we're glad to have you.
6: Well, I was interested in finding out if you knew anything about a kind of cookie we used to have at Christmas. It's called Hobelspäne, and it's got one of those little double dot things above one of the letters. I'm not sure which one. But I was just interested in finding out more about it. It's a cookie we used to have at our friend's house in Miami at Christmas every year. I just wanted to find out if you knew anything about it. I can't find out anything about it.
0: Hobelspäne. Well, that sounds like it's got some German roots.
1: Mm-hmm. Is it their family that's got the German heritage or yours?
6: Theirs.
1: Okay.
6: Yeah. We used to go over there every Christmas and they introduced us to it. And then we learned how to make it. It's a little complicated, but it's really cool.
1: In brief, how do you make them?
6: Well, it's like mostly dough with butter and a little bit of lemon and a little bit of rum, and you cut it into a rectangle, like about 1.5 by 3 or something like that. And then you put a slice down the middle vertically, and then you fold one end through it so it looks like a little bow tie, and then you deep fry it, and then you cover it with powdered sugar.
1: Yeah. So the word that we're talking about here, Hobelspäne, is Hobelspä with a two dots on top of it, and then N-E. Mm-hmm. That's the plural form. The singular is Hobelspäne. And you know what it translates directly as? Wood shavings or planing chips, because they look a little bit, particularly in some other varieties of this dessert, they look a little bit like the shavings that you get when you smooth the surface of wood with a plane. And sometimes they'll be called Hobelscharten with about the same meaning. Basically meaning planing, shavings, that sort of thing. And so the shavings refers to that twisted shape that they get. And some of the other varieties, instead of putting kind of the leg of the rectangle through the slit that you've made in the dough, you actually just put a couple slits, and the frying or the baking of them, because you can do it both ways depending on your recipe, will naturally make them curl up like a shaving of wood.
6: Interesting. Yeah. I have never heard of anything like that.
1: And so I think I've got something that will blow your mind.
6: Okay.
1: I found a recipe for this from 1795.
6: No way.
1: In a book from Lower Saxony, a cookbook by a woman named Frederica Louise Luffler. And she has a recipe, and it sounds so much like yours. And I've translated it here, but basically, you take the dough from 2 eggs and a nut of butter, as she phrases it, flour and a little salt, and roll it out. And then when it's hardened a little, you cut 2 finger widths of them with a baking wheel. And then you bake them in a little bit until they're light and yellow, and then sprinkle them with sugar. And that sounds a lot like your recipe.
6: Huh.
1: Yeah.
6: That is really interesting, although I never considered baking it in the oven. That's
1: I bet it's a little healthier, but which is not very German of them, because the Germans say, how can I add more fat to this recipe? I come from German heritage on 2 sides, and let me tell you, the tendency towards fat baked goods is very, very ingrained.
6: That's pretty funny. It does have 6 tablespoons of butter in it.
1: Absolutely.
0: So. Wow.
1: I saw one recipe that was literally 1 pound of butter. That is a lot of butter.
6: Wow.
0: Oh my gosh.
6: That is
1: I'm going to give you a word, Lisa, that you can Google, and it's for the category of this German baked good, and the deep-fried stuff, and it's Schmalzgebäck, S-C-H-M-A-L-Z-G-E-B-A with two dots on it, although you can leave it off for Google, doesn't care, C-K, Schmalzgebäck. And you're going to find tons of recipes and variations from all over the German-speaking world. But not only that, but from nearby countries like Hungary and Poland. Another word that I really loved was Schmalzgebäck Streifen. And it basically means lard pastry strips. They're not shy about saying that there's lard in there instead of butter.
6: You know, yeah, I live in Eastern Kentucky, and they said if they knew what lard was, they'd put it in a pan and fry it. So.
1: Well, there are parts of his food history where people do just literally eat fried fat. That's just, you know, that's what they had. That's what they ate.
6: Absolutely. Sounds delicious.
0: Well, Lisa, happy baking.
1: Yeah, good luck with that.
6: Well, thank you so much. We love your show. We listen to it every week.
1: Thank you.
0: Thanks, Lisa. Bye-bye.
6: Thank you. Bye.
1: Although it's in ancient German and the old style script, we will link to that cookbook from 1795 so you can take a stab at it yourself. And we'll, of course, include the recipe in English on our website at waywardradio.org. Hello, you have a way with words.
7: Hello, this is Tom Harris from Bluebell, Pennsylvania.
1: Hi, Tom. Welcome to the program. What's up?
7: Well, I've always had a question about a baseball term. The announcers frequently, when they're calling a game, will say that the batter takes for a ball two or a ball three or a ball four. And I never knew where the term take comes from. I didn't know if it came from takes a pass, takes a gander, takes a I don't know what, but I'd love to know where that expression was derived.
0: Yeah, batters have been advised by managers to take a ball since the mid-1850s or so. And I think by take, Grant, wouldn't you say it's like taking one for the team? You're sort of forcing yourself
1: to hold back and restrain yourself? Yeah, that's perfect. You're allowing yourself to be in a disadvantaged situation because ideally you should be swinging at all pitches, good pitches that come across the plate. But because there may be something better happening in the next pitch, you're going to wait on it. And so you're putting yourself in just a little bit of a disadvantage.
0: Yeah, and there was a thesis written by Edward J. Nichols at Penn State. He wrote a thesis called An Historical Dictionary of Baseball Terminology that's super detailed, and he dates this expression all the way back to 1854, talking about letting a fair pitched ball go past without offering to strike it. And the need for a specific term like this arose after there were big rule changes in the 1800s. Batters originally had the right to request either a high pitch or a low pitch. And then once they established the modern strike zone and called strikes that made batters have to decide, you know, in a split second, they adopted this term to describe that deliberate choice of just, holding back, restraining yourself and letting the ball go across the plate.
7: But you don't think it's an abbreviation for something like take a pass, take a look?
1: Well, no, take is, so to speak, one of those utility players in the English language. And take has a lot of accompanying and modifying and assisting roles with other language and other words. So take itself is more of a helping verb in this situation, although I don't think it fits the strict definition of a helping verb.
7: Okay. Well, that's very helpful. Well, thank you. And I'll take a look next time I hear him say it. And think of what you've told me.
1: Tom, there's one last thing I want to leave you with since you seem so interested in the old rules about, you know, calling your pitch. There's a cool website called protoball.org, P-R-O-T-O-B-A-L-L.org. And they have all the old rules of baseball. They have all the old stats that guys who are obsessive about this stuff have gone through old records and newspapers and recorded every game they could find way far back to like the beginning of baseball. And my favorite thing about it is they have this glossary of games that seem like baseball but aren't really baseball. Just fascinating stuff.
7: So we'll take a look for that, too.
1: Yeah.
0: Take a look.
7: We'll work it out. Well, that's great. Well, thank you guys so much. Great show. Love it every week.
0: Thank you.
1: Thank you
0: so
1: much.
0: Good talking with you.
1: Take care now. 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Hello, you have a way with words.
8: Hi, this is Martha from Tallahassee, Florida.
1: Oh, Martha. Can never have too many Marthas in my life. What's going on, Martha?
0: That was the right thing to say, Grant. Hi, Martha.
8: Oh, thank you. Thank you. Hi, Martha. Oh, gee, there's an echo.
1: What's on your mind?
8: When I was a lot younger, like when I was a child, and even now when I see a really old movie on TV or something, like the people after dinner or after lunch, they say, oh, I'm going for my constitutional. And I was like, what? Constitutional? Why?
1: Right.
8: Do they call it?
1: Are they going down to Liberty Hall to sign a parchment? What are they doing?
8: Yeah, really, really. And it with an A-L on the end, it sounds like an adjective.
1: Yeah.
8: So it's like, this is a walk, you know, a leisurely walk after dinner. In Germany, they take a spazierengehen, you know, they go spazierengehen, which is a leisurely walk after dinner to help digest. I thought, but why do they call it a constitutional? That just doesn't make any sense to me.
0: It's pretty straightforward. There are two senses of the word constitutional, one referring to the legal document and the other going, the other one, as you said, going for a walk for your health. And they both go back to the Latin root constitutere, which means to set up or to establish or make something, what legal document, and the other going, the other one, as you said, going for a walk for your health. And they both go back to the Latin root constitutere, which means to set up or to establish or make something what it is, you know, its essence. So the Latin word constituti

0: around in the 1500s, and one was political. A constitution establishes a government, right? It's the fundamental laws. And the other was bodily. It was your constitution as the fundamental makeup of your body and your inherent strength and your health. So your constitution was something that was foundational to you in the way that a constitution is foundational to a government. And then the word constitutional as an adjective also came to mean beneficial to one's bodily constitution, you know, good for your health. And then by the early 1800s, you see constitutional being used as a noun, probably first in British colleges, talking about a constitutional being exercise that you take for health. In 1859, there was an article in the United States in the New England Farmer that was urging Americans to, as they put it, adopt what John Bull calls his constitutional walk, John Bull being Britain. And so that's where we get the idea that it was probably a British term that came over here. And do you remember Harry Truman taking constitutionals every morning? He was really famous for...
1: I don't actually remember that, but I'm sure that he did, if you say so.
0: yeah, he was famous for taking these 7 a.m. walks that reporters had to sort of jog to keep up with because he did that for his health. He was very proud of that. Yeah. So,
1: Do people say that much anymore? I don't hear it.
2: I think they say it with a wink, though, don't they?
0: Yeah. I talked to my dog about going for his daily constitutional.
1: Yes.
0: But I think I got that from a relative early on who was really proud of taking a constitutional.
2: There's two things that I want to pop in here. One is that there's another archaic meaning of a constitutional, and that is not walking, but sexual activity, which was also seen as good for the health.
1: Oh.
2: Yeah. And then Martha had mentioned that for some reason constitutionals were very connected to Oxford and Cambridge in the United Kingdom. And as a matter of fact, if you look at the historical record at Cambridge, people would take vigorous 8-mile walks in under 2 hours and do things like jump hedges and ditches. And their constitutions were very vigorous. They weren't just a lollygagging around a circle.
0: Yeah. Those hedges are pretty high.
1: Wow.
0: That's impressive.
1: There's a lot of history to this.
2: Yeah.
1: That's fantastic.
0: So something to ponder on your next constitutional.
2: Thank you, Martha. You take care of yourself.
1: Thank you. Bye-bye.
0: Bye-bye.
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0: And special thanks to our nonprofits volunteer board, Michael Breslauer, Josh Eccles, Claire Grotting, Merrill Perlman, Bruce Rogo, Rick Seidenworm, and Betty Willis.
2: Thanks for listening. I'm Grant Barrett.
0: And I'm Martha Barnett. Until next time, goodbye.
2: So long.

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0: 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It's 8 o'clock.
1: It's the Splendid Table from APM American Public Media. I'm Francis Lamb. Monte Carlo is the food and dining editor of a major American newspaper, a Food Network host, and a cookbook author. But before that, she was a truly self-taught cook who made it onto the competition show MasterChef before she finished all her lessons.
2: I had never seen fish sauce in my
1: life. You'd never tasted it before?
2: I never. And oh listen God. To me, Francis Lamb. Listen to what I did, okay?
1: Oh, my God.
2: I took a tablespoon, bro, and I filled it with fish sauce. And Mr. Gordon Ramsay saw what was about to happen. Did he stop me?
1: No. He was like, camera three, over there.
2: Over there. Totally. I put it in my mouth, and I was like, God. Why does it taste like death? Oh.
1: That is the delightful Monte Carlo with her new cookbook, Spanglish. We also have Sang Duongdara, author of The Lao Kitchen. It's coming up on The Splendid Table.
3: After this bulletin.
4: BBC News with Govinda Gill. The White House has confirmed that President Trump has signed the Memorandum of Understanding, which could be a first step to end the war with Iran. An official said the agreement was signed by both sides remotely and was now in effect. Our correspondent in Washington, Thomas Morgan, says the deal has critics.
5: The two main issues that some Democrats and some actually Republicans have also questioned about this memorandum of understanding surrounds the future of the Strait of Hormuz and also potential money that could be given to Iran for a reconstruction fund. Now, Donald Trump has vehemently denied the fact that, as fake news, that the US would give Iran £300 billion towards a reconstruction fund. But written in this text, we've been told in a briefing by US officials, is exactly that.
4: A former oil minister of Nigeria has been cleared by a court in London of corruption charges. Diazani Alison Madueke denied taking bribes from oil executives in the form of millions of dollars of goods and the use of multi-million dollar properties. Stephen Swan reports.
6: Nigeria is the biggest oil and gas producer in Africa, and Ms. Alison Madueke was its oil minister between 2010 and 2015. She was also the first female president of the oil exporters group OPEC. She was accused of receiving bribes from wealthy oil tycoons, including millions of dollars worth of goods from the luxury London department store Harrods. But from the start of the trial in London, defence lawyers questioned the fairness of the prosecution's case, suggesting vital documents that proved Ms. Alison Madueke's innocence had gone missing in Nigeria.
4: The United States Central Bank, the Federal Reserve, has held interest rates steady at its first meeting under its new chairman, Kevin Warsh. President Trump had criticized his predecessor, Jerome Powell, for failing to cut them. Michelle Fleury reports.
7: Warsh said inflation remained above the Fed's 2% target and signaled rates may have to stay higher for longer. That will disappoint the White House and investors who were hoping for early cuts. But he is moving quickly to reshape the central bank. He shortened the Fed's policy statement and launched a task force to examine five areas. The changes suggest Warsh is keen to put his stamp on the institution, even as interest rate cuts remain on hold.
4: All the detainees at a notorious immigration detention center in the U.S. state of Florida have been moved to other facilities. The Department of Homeland Security said the transfer from the so-called alligator Alcatraz was carried out because of safety concerns ahead of the Atlantic hurricane season. World news from the BBC. Ukrainian officials say the capital Kyiv is under Russian attack. Witnesses on the ground reported the sound of missiles and powerful explosions in the city, with people running towards shelters. There are no immediate reports of casualties. Airstrike alerts have been issued across Ukraine. On Monday, a major Russian attack killed 11 people and badly damaged Kyiv's important Domitian Cathedral. Brazilian police say they've arrested an alleged financial operator for the Venezuelan criminal group Tren de Aragua. They say the unnamed suspect laundered illicit funds for the group and had allegedly moved approximately $60 million in crypto assets over the past year. Investigators say he acted like a link between Tren de Aragua members in South America and possible connections with the Red Command criminal group in Brazil. In football, the Democratic Republic of Congo have earned their first ever World Cup point with a 1-1 draw against Portugal in Houston. In today's other games, England beat Croatia 4-2 with Harry Kane scoring two. Ghana has just scored a last-minute goal to beat Panama 1-0 in Toronto. Archaeologists in Britain believe they found a precursor to Stonehenge just 5 kilometres from the prehistoric monument. They say two holes in the ground may have held wooden posts that were aligned to mark the movements of the sun on the summer and winter solstices, as the huge monoliths at Stonehenge are. Phil Harding of Wessex Archaeology, which made the find, said it was significant.
3: This tells me about the whole community. This tells me about how they were thinking, how they were behaving, how they were revering the heavens and how important all that was. It tells them so much more about Neolithic society. It's not something you can hold in your hand, but it really is a find.
4: BBC News.
1: I'm Francis Lamb, and this is The Splendid Table from APM. Some people are born with the gift of knowing where they belong, and others have to work for that knowledge. Today, we're talking to two people who've definitely put in the work. Sang Dongdara is a Lao American chef from Wisconsin, who was a psychologist and counselor until the desire to learn more about his culture and cuisine pulled him into a different life. His book is called The Lao Kitchen, and we'll talk to him later in the show. We're going to start, though, with the delightful Monte Carlo. The senior food and dining editor at the Atlanta Journal-Constitution, Monty has lived many lives as a radio host and DJ, as a single mom facing eviction, as a dark horse candidate turned near finalist on the show MasterChef, and well before all of that, as a little girl from Puerto Rico trying to make sense of her new home in the mainland U.S. For years, even as she learned English and learned to fit in, she always felt too Puerto Rican to really fit in with her American friends, but not Puerto Rican enough to fit in back where she came from. So the only way out, she figured, was through, and to embrace the big, messy ball of cultures and influences that have touched her life. And to cook like it, too. Her cookbook is called Spanglish. So hola, Monty.
8: Hola, Francis Lamb.
1: I love reading your book. It is beautiful and funny and fun, although it definitely touches on some real subjects. So your book starts, as all good cookbooks do, with a story about how you found your husband cheating on you. But then, I'm sorry I'm laughing, but you write it in such a funny way, even though obviously it was like really traumatic. And in that moment, you wrote that like instinctively, you booked a ticket that you couldn't really afford to go to Puerto Rico, where you grew up, but you hadn't been in almost 20 years.
8: Yeah.
1: And especially after a whole life of, you know, living in the States and feeling awkward about how you often found yourself, quote, too American for your Latin friends. So why was that your first instinct when you had this moment? Why was it like, I have to go back to Puerto Rico?
8: It was the last place I felt like myself. And so I wanted to go back and see if I could find myself. You know, when you're a parent, as you know, you lose yourself in your kids. You can lose yourself in your marriage. And when you're going through a divorce, you can lose yourself as well in all of the bitterness and the anger. And so I just wanted to find who I was before all of it again. You know, and for me, when I think back on like who I was, when I truly was the most myself, it's always me on my farm in Puerto Rico, running around barefoot, just eating whatever I could find on the land and in upsetting my grandfather because I was ruining his plants.
1: The purest me is the one that really gets my grandfather really ticked off.
8: Truly.
1: But so tell me about that visit. I mean, how did you, again, you write about it in this beautiful way. I don't want to spoil it, even though it's on like page 3 of the book or whatever, but tell us what that experience was like.
8: Well, thank you for asking. It's the first time I've answered a question like this. So this is really special to me because it's you. And I'm like, oh my God, this is my real life. Look what happened out of this insane tragedy. You know, for me, coming back to Puerto Rico for the first time in almost 2 decades was a little unreal. I will never forget stepping off the plane and being in the San Juan airport. There's like very little air conditioning. It's super swamped with people. There's music. There's people cooking. It's beautiful. And I could smell rice and beans. I remember walking by and smelling rice and beans cooking. And it's so distinct because you can smell recao, which is an herb that we use in our foundational sauces. And I knew I was home. And I started feeling a little bit in my skin. And it was difficult because, you know, I had made a very big mistake with the person I had married. So, of course, all of the women in my family had also made mistakes with men before. And they understood that I wasn't necessarily wanting to dish all the details. I just really needed to be comforted. And they instinctively just fed me. You know, I don't know what it's like in your family. In my family, we don't really talk about things. You know, we just shove food in your face. Yeah. Like, here, just eat. It's going to be okay. Just eat.
1: Yeah.
8: And one of my tías just made this feast for me in her backyard. There was this huge patio table just covered in dishes. There's no way that one human being could get through all those dishes. You know, she's like, try this and try that. And I remember wanting all of that food so badly. The tostones, which are the fried plantain, were so hot, like literally so fresh out of the calderon, which is the pot that we make everything in, that's full of bubbling oil. They were so hot that I burned my fingertips. I burned my fingertips and I didn't let it go. I didn't care. I think I felt something for the first time. Have you ever been in shock before where you just don't, feel anything?
1: You're numb and,
8: And that was like one of the first things that really got through. And then when I put it in my mouth and tasted the corn oil and the tostón and the crispiness and the ajili mojili, which is a dipping sauce, it's garlic based. Oh, it was like the 4th of July. It was fireworks. It was everything I needed. And then I shoveled everything I could into my mouth and ate for, I mean, at least an hour. It felt amazing and I felt rejuvenated and I was like, wow, I missed this.
1: And, you know, you obviously didn't stay there. You came back to the States. Did that trip change the way you cook and the way you feed yourself?
8: It absolutely changed everything. I had the opportunity to go back to, during that trip, I had the opportunity to go back to the farm that I was raised on. And it's a very remote town in the middle of nowhere, Puerto Rico. It was so remote that growing up, my twin brother and I thought we were the only kids in the world. Because we didn't see other people our size. And I looked over our farmhouse, what was left of it, because our farmhouse had been burned to the ground. And I saw my son running on what was left of our marquesina, which is a patio. And he looked so much like my brother, and it brought me back to my childhood. Oh, man. And it just reminded me of all of the things that I loved about that farm, the most was the food. It was sitting at my grandmother's kitchen, watching her cook, sneaking things, having her show me how to shape sorullitos, which are cornmeal fritters. That was my very first recipe. I'll never forget it. They did not look anything close to as beautiful as hers, but she still fried them up. And that was back when people didn't care. You know what I mean? Like now, like kids are so protected. But back then it was like, sure, you can drop that cornmeal fritter in that pot of bubbling oil. Go ahead. But, you know, it was just the most incredible. And I realized looking out over that farm that, you know, I loved food in a much deeper way than I had ever actually recognized. So when I went back to Seattle and it was gray, and, you know, the music wasn't there and my family wasn't there and the smells that I love so much and had brought me back were not there, I had to recreate it. And I went to an Asian supermarket, H Mart, and I bought recao because there's like very few Latin markets in Seattle and you can't find recao, but you can find it at the Asian supermarket.
1: Somehow H Mart has what everyone needs from literally any part of the world. Like you can find it at H Mart.
8: God bless H Mart, man.
1: Ostensibly a Korean supermarket. Yeah, it's amazing.
8: It is amazing. And I put some in a tomato soup and it was wonderful. And I felt like I was piecing myself back together again, little by little with these flavors. It brought me back. It brought my family back. It brought me back to who I was.
1: Yeah. Well, the thing that I think is that I want to get to is, you know, like we're talking about your memories of Puerto Rico and how you sort of reconnected with those memories and your love of the place, the family, the people, obviously the food. But your book is called Spanglish.
8: See.
1: And there are definitely some like very quote unquote traditional Puerto Rican dishes that are like probably pretty straight up. But so many of the dishes are through your lens as someone who loves her Puerto Ricanness, but grew up mostly in the States. Okay, you mentioned when you touched down in the airport and you could smell the rice and beans. Like every Caribbean cuisine, every Caribbean culture is like absolutely runs on rice and beans, right? And everyone has like, you know, every country has their own version of it or multiple versions. But yours is really pretty unique in the book. The rice you have in the book is a crispy coconut rice, which I mean, all three words are like ding, ding, ding. And then you have hibiscus baked beans. Tell us about your version of rice and beans.
8: So in Puerto Rico, we have pegao, and many cultures have a version of pegao, which is the crispy rice that is created on the bottom of the pot, right?
1: Sure, yeah.
8: Especially because our rice is made with oil. So it crisps up and it sticks to your teeth, and it's what everyone fights over when it hits the table. And I am very greedy and wanted as much pegao as possible, you know? So I made a crispy version where it's literally 80% of it is this crispy pegao. And I scented it with coconut milk because I love coconut milk. This is not a traditional dish. My grandmother would be so upset that I put butter in my rice and then I put coconut milk in.
1: Butter and coconut milk. You're done, totally not messing
8: around. What are you doing? But it's floral and it's beautiful. And I love it, you know? And then with these beans, with hibiscus baked beans, I had a lady who would watch my twin brother and I when we were very little. Her name was Chanchi. And she would always have this huge plastic glass. It looked like it had been through a street fight. You know, it was see-through, but barely, you know, because it had so many scratches. And she would make this huge, huge concoction of hibiscus tea. And I remember when I tasted it for the first time, it was like perfume to me. I didn't care for it. But I put it into these baked beans because I love baked beans. And we don't have baked beans in Puerto Rico. We have stewed beans, you know.
1: Right.
8: So when I first moved to Texas, when I was, oh gosh, maybe 6 years old, and I went to school there, that's the first time I had baked beans. And I was obsessed because they were slightly sweet and they were smoky. So I don't know. I just felt the combination needed to happen and it works.
1: Yeah. And they sound like, oh, wow, how do you do that? But it's actually quite simple. It's like the coconut rice, you basically swap out some of the water you would use in cooking rice with coconut milk, and that gives it that flavor. And actually probably infuses it with some of the coconut fat, which makes it help crisp better. So, and then you finish cooking the rice and then you crisp the rice after you've cooked it. So a cool technique, two steps, but not challenging. And the baked beans, so the Jamaica, the hibiscus tea, you can buy this in like just tea bags, but if you want to go straight up with it, you get these flowers. They're beautiful looking hibiscus flowers. And you just steep them like tea with a little sugar and like sometimes a cinnamon stick, right?
8: Yeah, I don't steep them with anything except water. And I really get that beautiful and red. And I've just put it into the baked beans and then I puree it. So it's just so thick in there. Like you cannot deny the flavor. Otherwise, it's too subtle. You know, because it's fighting tomato. But yeah, it's one of my favorite recipes for sure. And especially the color, it's this really deep, deep reddish pink that kind of stains the rice. It's beautiful.
1: We'll be back in a minute with more from Monte Carlo, author of Spanglish. I'm Francis Lamb, and this is The Splendid Table from APM, American Public Media.
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1: 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I'm Francis Lamb, and this is The Splendid Table, the show for curious cooks and eaters. We're talking right now with Monte Carlo, author of the cookbook Spanglish, about Puerto Rican food and Puerto Rican-ish food. Go back to it with her. There is a traditional Puerto Rican dish that I've never actually had, but I've always wanted to, called bacalaitos.
8: Ah, mis bacalaitos.
1: Mm. So you actually do have a traditional recipe for these in the book.
8: Yes.
1: And then you have a spin for them. Tell us about this.
8: Okay, bacalaitos, if you're not familiar, in Puerto Rico, our cuisine is based off of three different cultures, many cultures actually, but the foundation is based off of the enslaved people that were brought over to the island by the Spanish that conquered the island, and then our native Taino Indians. And the people that ran the sugar plantations would fertilize their crops with salt cod.
1: Oh, wow, really?
8: Yes. And so the enslaved people would take the salt cod and they would mix it up and they would create these batters. And the enslaved women brought with them the tradition of cooking in deep pots with oil. And so they made these batters with little scraps of the salt cod and they would fry them into these beautiful, like large pancake looking. It would look almost like a scallion pancake. But it's crispy on the outside, obviously, but inside it's just a little doughy, and the saltiness from the cod isn't overpowering. So it is like the best potato chip you've ever had, ever. And also it is extra size large. It's bigger than your face. So it was my favorite thing when I was a child, because my grandmother would take us to the fishing village and she would be doing her shopping. And to keep my brother and I quiet, she would buy us bacalaitos. And oh my gosh, just the texture of it. I can, just thinking about it, my mouth is watering. It's truly one of my favorite frituras in Puerto Rico. And I have a recipe to make the batter in the book, but it is extensive. It's labor intensive, you know. So there's also a very easy way, because I'm all about things being easy. You can also buy a boxed batter and make it at home with a little beer, medalla, if you're being very Puerto Rican, and then just dip onion rings in it. And then you have the best onion rings you've ever had. Ever.
13: Sounds so good, dude.
8: I'll fight you. I'm serious.
13: That sounds so good.
8: It is. It is, Francis
13: so
8: Lamb.
13: It's onion ring, but like with this sort of like salty, like salt cod. You do need to soak it, because if you don't soak it, it's like hard as a rock.
8: Yeah.
13: And then you soak it, and then you kind of
8: You have to pick through it. You have to pick through it as well to make sure there's no spines. Sea bones.
13: Yeah.
8: When you boil it, and then you release the water, and then you boil it again, because it is salty, you know?
13: Yeah. And then you flake it up. But like that, it has such a great flavor and texture. I love the texture of salt cod. It's a little bit chewy, but like in a delicious way. And it has this, it's salty, but has this umami. It's great. And then I can just imagine that as like the outside of an onion ring. And that sounds so freaking good.
8: It is so good. I have to make it for you.
13: Yeah, it's so freaking good. Okay. And then you dip these.
8: In mayo ketchup.
13: So right there, there's a mayo ketchup, which I think even non-Spanish speakers can figure out what that is. But you do yours. Everything with you is a little bit extra. So your mayo ketchup is a little bit extra.
8: See?
13: Tell us about it.
8: Okay, so I make mine with a fish sauce and a little. It's, I don't remember if I put it in the book, but I usually use a little bit of Calabrian chile. Yeah, and so like the first time I'd ever had fish sauce was when I was competing on MasterChef. And I got a mystery box, and I got somebody else's mystery box because they picked out all their favorite ingredients, and then they had to give me their mystery box. And I had never seen fish sauce in my
13: You'd
8: life.
13: You'd never tasted it before?
8: I never. And oh listen to me, Francis Lamb. Listen to what I did, okay?
13: Oh, my God.
8: I took a tablespoon, bro, and I filled it with fish sauce. And Mr. Gordon Ramsay saw what was about to happen. Did he stop me? No. He did
13: Absolutely not. No, he was like camera three over there.
8: Over there. Totally. I put it in my mouth and I was like, God. Why does it taste like death? Because it was a wide open mouthful. It was a wide open cup of dead people. It was just so hardcore. So I'll never forget that first experience.
13: I love fish sauce like more than anything, and you could not pay me to drink a tablespoon of it. Like you just couldn't.
8: But I made a coconut milk soup with it, and I used just a few drops because you had to use everything in the box. And I was doing it little by little. That's how I build my soups, little by little. And every few drops, it would just get better and better. And it just gives that bottom note, you know, like that Missy Elliott bass. Like, yeah. You know, you got to have it. So I became a total fan after that. And when I was making my mayo ketchup, I would start adding a few drops of fish sauce because I don't have a lot of recipes that I use fish sauce in. But if you have a bottle of fish sauce, you better use it up, right?
13: Yeah, you're looking for places for it. Yeah.
8: Yeah. And then when I started putting it in my mayo ketchup, I was like, this is it.
13: Yeah, that sounds so good. I mean, I've never thought, but like now I want to just go take like, I just want to like reseason our plain ketchup. I want to be like, okay, let's put fish sauce in our ketchup.
8: It's delicious.
13: That sounds so good. And one of your personal favorite recipes in the book is the morcilla sloppy joe.
8: Yes.
13: And I remember you told me about it and you were super proud because you had made this at like a food festival. And Andrew Zimmern took a bite of it and he came coming back to your table over and over and over again to keep eating more of your morcilla sloppy joe.
8: Yes.
13: So tell us about morcilla sloppy joe.
8: Okay. So in the book, I talk about my first experience at a school stateside. I didn't speak English at all. And I'm not going to tell you the whole story, but long story short, I flipped a table and decided I was going to kill my teacher.
13: Oh my God.
8: I know. I was the best behaved 6-year-old. Yeah. And so I ran, and I started smelling the most amazing beefy smell. And I ran into the cafeteria following this smell. And and they were making sloppy joes, but it didn't look like sloppy joe to me because I didn't know what sloppy joe was. It looked like picadillo, which is the mince that we make in Puerto Rico. And there was a lady who had brown skin like my mother, and, you know, she spoke Spanish because she asked me, like, what do you want? And I couldn't answer her. And then she said it in Spanish. And I very frankly told her that I wanted to kill my teacher and I needed a knife, you know.
13: Oh my God.
8: And this lunch lady, can I tell you, I wish that I could figure out who this lunch lady was, because she had zero cares to give. She had zero cares left, okay? This lunch lady went, grabbed a little plastic white knife that comes in the packets with the salt, like, and pepper and the fork and the spoon.
13: Here you go.
8: Yeah.
13: Have fun.
8: And she's like, here you go.
13: Have fun storming the castle.
8: I love that movie. And that's what I did. I stormed the castle only to find my mother there, ready and waiting. Yeah, not good.
13: Oh my God.
8: Yeah, but I never forget that sloppy joe, because we would have it weekly at that school. And I was so curious about it. And I love morcilla, which is blood sausage.
13: Yeah.
8: People get really scared of the fact that it says blood in it. But it's the most intriguing flavor. It's different layers. It's got a little bit of metallic taste to it, but just a touch. Mm-hmm. It's got rice in it as well in Puerto Rico. They make it with sofrito, so it's got that base of the recao. It's just incredible, and the anato. So I take a morcilla, and I take the casing off, and I add what you would add to a sloppy joe mix, you know, to make sloppy joe. And Mr. Andrew Zimmern loved it, and I feel like if Andrew Zimmern loves it, you've done something right with your life, you know? You've done something right.
13: Yeah. The guy who got famous for eating, you know, like python eyes or whatever. I mean, I love Andrew, and he is a truly great champion of many marginalized people and marginalized cooks. But yeah, I mean, come on, this is a guy whose show is called Bizarre Food. But yeah, but no, I love that. I love that you were still pretty sort of unsure of yourself in the sort of professional culinary world at the time, right? And he came and...
8: Yeah, I mean, I am deeply...
13: And showed you he loved your food.
8: I am very insecure. You know, I am a mom that ended up on a reality show and taught myself how to cook, you know? I didn't come up through the ranks, and I didn't come up through a brigade, and I didn't go through culinary school. And, I mean, I remember the first time that the producers for MasterChef asked me what the mother sauces are. I was like... ketchup, cheese, barbecue ranch. Like, I had no idea, you know?
13: It's not wrong. It's not wrong.
8: It is wrong.
13: The American mother sauces are ketchup, yeah, cheese, barbecue, and ranch. I love that.
8: Oh my God.
13: And then, well, then you should add spicy fish sauce mayo ketchup to that list too, Monty.
8: Let's go.
13: This has been such a blast. Congratulations again, and talk to you soon, I hope.
8: Thank you so much, Mr. Francis Lamb.
13: Thank you.
1: Monte Carlo is the senior food editor at the Atlanta Journal-Constitution and is the author of the cookbook Spanglish, Recipes and Stories. She left us with a recipe for those bacalaito battered onion rings, and you can find them at splendidtable.org. The Lao community in New York City is something between 4,000 and 5,000 people, which is about 0.05% of the population of the city as a whole. But I swear, it was like every single one of them showed up for Sang Dongdara's book launch event at the Museum of Food and Drink. It was a totally packed house, there to hear Sang and drag queen superstar Jujubee talk about their experiences growing up as little Lao American kids from tiny but tight-knit communities and finding their identities in the strong, spicy, funky, salty flavors of their family's kitchens. Drawn to that kitchen and its origins back in Laos, Sang gave up a career in psychology to travel and learn more about his home cuisine and started blogging and making videos about it.
13: Now with nearly a million followers on social media and a cookbook called The Lao Kitchen, he's dedicated himself to sharing the glories of sticky rice and paddock. So hey, Sang, it's great to have you.
14: Hi, Francis. Thank you so much for having me. I am a huge fan.
13: Oh, that's super nice of you. Well, I am a huge fan because this book is so beautiful and delicious looking and really interesting. And I want to actually get right into it because early in the book, you make this fascinating assertion, right? Which is that, I'm paraphrasing, but you write basically that while many Americans may think they don't know anything about Lao food, they probably know a fair number of Lao dishes that just happen to be served in Thai restaurants. So dishes like papaya salad and lob. So tell us about that.
14: Yeah, so like you said, so many people may not know the term Lao or Laos, but like for me, being raised in Wisconsin, they've actually have been having Lao food for so long, probably since 75 when a lot of Lao refugees came over to the United States from the Vietnam War and the American Secret War, and that included my family. And so I like to like start the conversation by saying, you know, the restaurants, especially in the Midwest that are Thai, are probably most likely usually run by Lao people. And my way of finding that out is actually, if you look on the menu, if they have sticky rice and if they know how to make the sticky rice correctly, that's a clear sign for me, at least, that, oh, the person behind it is most likely a Lao person. And then if you do extra digging, you can actually ask for like the secret menu. And that's the food that the Lao cooks like to eat in the back and that maybe at the time didn't feel like it was worthy to be on the menu. And so I like to, you know, start that conversation because there's a lot of history, a lot of nuances within that conversation of like, what is Lao food and what is Thai food?
13: Well, it's actually so interesting. You mentioned, particularly in the Midwest, now that I'm thinking about it, so I went to school in Michigan in Ann Arbor, and I remember there being this great Thai restaurant in, strangely, out, like way outside of like the sort of main town in the basement of one of like a university sort of administration building. But I remember them advertising that they had isan food. It was the first place I'd ever seen any sort of Thai regional cuisine. But isan is the region of Thailand, northeast Thailand, that borders Lao. And in fact, there is a lot of similarity in isan food and Lao food. So tell us about that. Like, you know, because these restaurants are marketing themselves as Thai, how does that make you feel?
14: Yeah, I guess a lot of people, you know, are starting getting to understand Lao food because of the term isan that you mentioned. So to understand isan a little bit more, just doing some brief history. So back in the day, the Kingdom of Laos, isan region used to be part of the Kingdom of Laos. So this was a huge region.
13: Okay.
14: And then back then, Thailand was called Siam. And so, right. You know, there was a lot of wars and conflicts. And eventually, Siam slowly started taking over the isan region. And then that's to this day, you know, you essentially are renaming a group of people a new name instead of Lao. They could no longer, you know, call themselves that because of Thaiification and the government. So, you know, the school systems, policies, all that started changing. And so you see now that it became isan, but essentially, you know, they were still eating Lao food, still speaking Lao. And I say all this because that is where the confusion lies, because if you don't study food history, there is that layer of nuance and misunderstanding. And of course, today, you know, food evolves. And for me, I love my isan brothers and sisters. I think a lot of the families in Laos, what we see the borders today, we have so much family that live in the isan region. And so for me, I think it's a great opportunity to talk about Lao foodways through history of isan and Laos.
13: Yeah. Let's get to some of the food. You mentioned sticky rice as being sort of a great indicator, or at least maybe a hint as to who might be in the kitchen. But tell us about sticky rice. I love rice in like every form I've ever seen it in. But
14: yes.
13: I also grew up where rice is like, oh, you put in the rice cooker, you with some water and you hit go. Sticky rice is prepared quite differently. And actually the result is quite different than really any other form of rice. Tell us about it.
14: Yeah. So the special part of Lao sticky rice is that it is the one type of rice that is actually steamed. And there's a contraption called the huat kao in Lao cuisine, where it's like this upside down triangle that holds the sticky rice that has been soaked in water at least for overnight. And then on the bottom is the steamer. And so essentially, like for me growing up and for a lot of Lao families, we grew up on sticky rice for breakfast, lunch, and dinner. Our food, our culture, our lifestyle was intertwined with sticky rice. And I like to give the example of my family in southern Laos, Savannah Khet, where you still get to see like this village of people that come together over growing rice throughout the year. And by the end of the year, they have like so many grains that they're able to cook for a meal, but then they're using like the dried leaves to use as a sweeper for their house. And it, within the culture, they're using sticky rice to pay respect to the ancestors. So it's like, it is very much intertwined within the Lao culture. And that's also why I like in the book, I say like the people like to call themselves children of sticky rice. So it's called Luk Kau Neo in Lao. And it's such a beautiful merge of this type of grain that is very much every meal is intertwined with sticky rice, just like when we're eating lop.
13: Mm. Describe the texture for us. It's such a cool texture.
14: Yeah, so even though it's called sticky rice, it's not actually like sticky. So if the perfect sticky rice, if you get it from a really good cook, is sticky rice that, you know, sticks to the grain, but when you are grabbing it, eating with your hands, it doesn't actually stick to your hands. If you're eating sticky rice and it sticks to your hand, that means it's overcooked. And so for Lao cuisine, you want a sticky rice that is right in the middle where you're grabbing it from the dip kao, which is like the woven bamboo basket. And you clump it up with your hands just a little bit so everything binds together. And then for us, we love eating with different jails, which is like spicy dips and usually like some type of Lao barbecue and then fresh herbs on the side. And that is like essentially a complete meal with sticky rice.
13: Sang Duongdara is the author of The Lao Kitchen. We'll have more with him in just a minute. I'm Francis Lam, and this is The Splendid Table from American Public Media.
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13: I'm Francis Lam, and this is The Splendid Table, the show for curious cooks and eaters. We're talking about the spicy, funky, sticky, savory food of Laos with Sang Duongdara, author of The Lao Kitchen. Let's get back to it with him. You mentioned jiao, and I know this is like almost always when you have sticky rice, you have some form of jiao as well. Tell us about what those are and what some of your favorites are. You have a whole chapter of them in the book.
14: Yeah, so I start The Lao Kitchen. The first chapter is pantry and jail. I think jails are so crucial in Lao cuisine because that is what helps you learn the different techniques of using the deep mortar and pestle. So essentially jails are made with different aromatics. So you think of like shallots, galangal, lemongrass, sometimes tomatoes, and you smash it up into a really fine paste. And I tell people like you have to use a mortar and pestle because that's when you're really, you know, smashing the fats and the oils within the ingredients to get those flavors out. Because it's really different if you were to use a food processor. And essentially, like, my favorite jiao is actually the first jiao in the book. It's called jiao bong. So jiao bong is it looks like almost like gochujang, but it tastes very sweet, spicy, very umami-licious. Like the flavors that's come out because within this jiao, it looks very like magenta or red, but it has galangal, lemongrass. The one in the book is maybe a more simplified version because, so if you were to get jiao bong in Laos, they actually have dried buffalo skin. So you're getting also like this protein and all this other stuff and different textures as you dip it with sticky rice. So I would say jiao bong is one that is always like a crowd pleaser. Like for right now, I even have so much jiao bong in my fridge because it goes well with so many different dishes.
13: So you use it as a condiment for, you know, dishes, but also just as a condiment for the rice itself, right? It's like you dip the rice into it and that's a bite. And that could even be a meal, just like dipping your rice into different jiao, but they can be used to accompany like grilled meats and fish or whatever. Mm-hmm. Cool. There's another one that you were telling me you really love, the Jiao Huoxingkai.
14: Yeah. So Jiao Huoxingkai is the lemongrass dip. That one is really unique. So my family's from southern Laos, and I grew up in Wisconsin, but with my mom always cooking Lao food at home. And that was like one of her signature dips, Jiao Huoxingkai, which is a very lemongrass forward dip. And so essentially you're pounding the lemongrass until you get this really bright green hue of liquid that comes from also adding badak, the unfiltered fish sauce, and a little bit of MSG, shallots. And essentially that goes really well with like Lao barbecue. And for me, I tell the story of actually that dip connecting me more with my roots in Laos. Because when I went to Laos for the first time in 2019, that's when I met my cousins and aunts for the first time. And she made that dip for me. And when I had it, it took me back to Wisconsin, actually. I was like, oh my God, this tastes exactly like mom's. And that was when I was like, oh, reaffirmed that like I've always been having Lao food, but it was just in Wisconsin.
13: Yeah. I love that when you said that, your like Scotty accent came out. You're like, oh, yeah. Exactly. It's exactly. I really want to talk about padak. You mentioned it. It's, you know, fish sauce, as many cooks and food lovers know, is a key ingredient in pretty much all Southeast Asian cuisines in some form. The Thai have a version of it. The Vietnamese have a version of it. But it can be different in a little bit how it's made, the ratios of like fish and salt and all that. But I don't know, maybe people will get on my case for saying this, but like in a kitchen where you're not really super honed in on the nuances, like they can be pretty interchangeable. Mm-hmm. Padak is a Lao fish sauce that is very much a kindred spirit, a sibling to those, but is quite different.
14: Yeah, so I like to think of padak as the liquid gold of Lao cuisine, because for Lao cuisine, badak is essentially our salt. We use more badak than actual salt. And so it takes at least a year to ferment for you to be able to use it. And we use freshwater fish. And so like for my dad, he would always be catching like freshwater fish.
13: As opposed to anchovies.
14: Yes, anchovies, great. More common. Tilapia is a common one. And then you would turn it into badak by like salting it. And one of the unique ways, at least for my mom's recipe, is that you use rice bran. So rice bran is the outside layer of sticky rice, the brown layer that you usually toss away, but for Lao people, we use that in our badak to help. That's like the sweetener that helps start the fermentation process. And within like 3 to 4 month process of making badak, that's actually when you also add like different aromatics, like the husk of garlic, the husk of onions, different herbs.
13: And, oh, cool.
14: And it like intertwines with the fermentation process. So by the end of year one, you have like this delicate like liquid gold that you can use in like papaya salad or lap or the different jails. And like even for my mom, she would have badak that are like 5 years old. And so I like to compare it like almost like fine wine, where you never know what you're going to get, but the older it is, the better. And my mom was actually the badak lady of Janesville, Wisconsin. Like Lao families would come in, ask for different bottles and gallons, and you know, she would distribute as needed, because Wisconsin, we didn't have much accessibility to like padak.
13: And she made it at home. That's amazing. It's called unfiltered. It's not like totally unfiltered, right? But like, but it's much like richer in body and intensity than like Thai and Vietnamese fish sauces, right?
14: Yeah, definitely. It's unfiltered fish sauce, so it's like chunky. The first year is when you'll get like the chunks are still there. They haven't disintegrated. And that means actually that's when you can use some of the chunks to make jiao badak, which is like the fish chunks dip. And for usually a lot of older generation Lao folks like that, but because of, you know, their palate has gone through the works, and so they really enjoy jiao badak. But for me as a kid, I could not do whole fish chunks in my jiao.
13: Their palate's gone through it. So
14: yeah, exactly. And so like after a year, usually the badak will become more liquefied and it'll still be thicker, but it just depends on the year of the badak.
13: And it mellows out over time.
14: Yeah. Okay. And it smells actually so people think it smells like funky, but actually if you have a good badak, it actually smells really fragrant depending on the herbs and what you add to it. So that's what like my first test of like smelling people's badak to gauge where they're at.
13: No judgment, but let me smell your badak.
14: Yeah, exactly. let me just take a whiff.
13: All right. I want to get to some of the stews, which, I mean, again, as you write in your book, the degree to which people may have experienced Lao cuisine in restaurants that are in our country or in, you know, Isan Thai restaurants, the stews are not really the thing that really make it out of the home. The stews are much more home cooking. So tell us about some of the stews in your book that you love.
14: Yeah, I wanted to make sure I added soups and stews just because that is not often gotten the chance to try in restaurants because they take so much love and effort to make. And so like one of my favorites is actually called gangnamite. So gangnamite, if you go to any Lao household, most likely they'll probably have just had gangnamite the week before. It is this bamboo stew that's mixed with the yanang leaf extract. And it's like this dark green, sometimes it can also be vegetarian where you have different seasonal vegetables in there. The ones that my mom would make, she would sometimes add pork ribs and also even shrimp. And so it's the stew that is very herby. It's medicinal at the same time. And I like to say that this stew is where my mom kind of harnessed her abilities of foraging. So think of, you know, my mom in Janesville, Wisconsin, and she's going out when the bamboo season is ready and she's just foraging in the woods of Janesville. And then she would come back.
13: Wait, there's wild bamboo growing in the woods of Janesville, Wisconsin.
14: There is. And so she would be able to find this stuff. She would find that and like different mushrooms that she would use in her seasonal gangnamite. And I think that's such a beautiful experience to know, like, you know, she brought that foraging ability from Laos into Wisconsin.
13: That's amazing. What's like the base of the stew? And you also mentioned yanang.
14: Yanang.
13: That's what yanang is.
14: Yeah. Yanang. So yanang, essentially, this it's a type of leaf. It is really thick and hearty, but you don't eat the leaf. You just blend it up or puree it or pound it, and then you add water to get the extract of it. Mm. Essentially, that's where the green color of the stew comes from. And then, of course, you add a good amount of badak in there to salt it up. And then I think what really mellows it out is kind of like the fresh herbs. So we have a Lao basil, which is a lemon basil. But if you don't have that type of basil, you can use other types of basil. So I try to tell people that, you know, Lao food is accessible. It's very much seasonal and you use the fresh herbs and ingredients that you have. And the recipe that's in the book for gangnamite is essentially just like the primer of like, this is a suggestion, but use what you have available.
13: Yeah. I love bamboo. Most of the times I've had it, it's been preserved or pickled. In Chinese cuisine, often it's preserved with a little bit of chilies, and it has like a really kind of meaty bite, mm-hmm. Sort of like crispy and sort of like tender and meaty at the same time. Can be like a nice like sort of vegetal crunch. And again, when it's like sort of pickled, you taste a lot of the brine, you taste the chili. This is more like a fresh bamboo. Tell us what the flavor and texture of fresh bamboo is like.
14: Yeah, the fresher, the better for this stew, at least. You know, my mom, she's always saying, like, if you can get, like, the baby, the tender bamboo, that's the best. It's almost meaty, but not at the same time. So this is a great vegetarian dish, I would say. So you can actually skip the pork ribs, and this is still a really incredible dish. And it actually is thickened a little bit with sticky rice paste. And at the same time, mm-hmm. you also have fresh sticky rice on the side that you eat. You dip it in and eat it with the stew.
13: Yeah. And if we're not out foraging in Janesville, Wisconsin for bamboo.
14: Yeah, yeah.
13: I know bamboo can be found canned sometimes or maybe frozen. What do you suggest for people who have to go to a store instead of to a forest?
14: Definitely. If you canned bamboo is totally fine. I always suggest getting the canned bamboo ones that are not cut yet. So they're still like in the form. And then that's when you can chop it into like long, thin strips. And then you want to make sure you just boil it for about 10 minutes and toss that water out before you put it into the stew.
13: Okay. Let's get to the question of why you wrote this book. I mean, this is clearly a passionate subject for you, but it was something you had to sort of come to, mm-hmm. right?
14: Yeah, my why in this book was a huge journey. I'm a refugee. I came to the United States with my family after the American Secret War. And, you know, we came here with nothing but the clothes on our back and my mom's recipe. And so I like to say, you know, this mm-hmm. book has been a full circle moment for me and my family and the community, to say the least. It's, you know, the Lao people have been here for 50 plus years. And yet within representation within the cuisine, there hasn't been much. And I think it's also been taking the community a journey of being able to find the confidence, the understanding that, you know, our food has always been enough. And for me, one of the big mission of writing the book was of knowing that this is kind of what I wanted for myself as a kid, to have like a resource that like I could find a book at the library, open it up and like read something about myself, about my family, about my culture and understand. Because I think, you know, the next generation, I talk to a lot of the community members, a lot of the elders are passing away and we're trying to find our best ways to preserve history and culture and our feelings of home.
13: Yeah. You write in the in this beautiful introduction to the book that, you know, traditionally, these recipes are passed from generation to generation orally. You know, you learn by hearing about it. You learn by making it. You know, like you, that knowledge transfer happens person to person. How does it feel knowing that you've written a book about it?
14: It's overwhelming at times because this is the common feedback I get from the community members. Like, it's hard for them to learn from their parents. You know, you're dealing with trauma from the after effects of where you came from. And so a lot of the times the next generation, we can't always relate to our family or our parents because of parents. You know, you're dealing with trauma

0: was documenting this along the way of like watching my mom cook. It became me and my mom's relationship of healing, essentially. And so I'm so thankful that I've been given this opportunity to really share the story of Allow People through recipes. And I like to say that this book isn't just recipes. It is more about, about the culture, the history, and where these people have come from, but have always been in the United States for so long.
1: Yeah, I love it. And it's at the very end of the book, after you've told this story, as faithfully as you could learn it from, your community, your parents, your family. You finish this book with this chapter called Lao American Fusion. And like you said, you grew up in Wisconsin, you're exposed to all these things as an American kid growing up here, and you have these dishes that are, bring your family influence to, Western food you love to eat. So there's like a roasted rice macaroni salad, which is so fun. What's your favorite of these dishes?
0: So I loved writing that chapter. And so one of my favorites is actually the lop taco. So that one is made with ground pork, lop, and then the shell is actually made with a fried crispy, spring roll wrapper. And to make it into the exact taco shell shape, I actually, I bought a taco shell, a metal taco shell shaper, and then I would just wet the spring roll wrapper just a little bit until it like folds into it, and then you just deep fry it, and it just keeps the shape of a taco, but it's white, a clear, transparent, and white. And for me, I loved filling it up with the lop, but also with avocado crema and like tomatoes, not traditionally in lop, so things like that, and finding that fusion of like my lived experiences of loving California and Los Angeles and the taco scene, but also still, making sure that I represent within, my culture of sharing lop and lao food.
1: Yeah, and actually, it's kind of amazing that we made all the way to the end of this interview before we mentioned lop. But lop is one of the key dishes. It is one of the dishes that I think people think of as being very Thai, and it's often described as like a meat salad. Although salad is, I've never understood why that word salad is used. I guess because it's not necessarily served hot. But it's well, why don't you describe lop and the lop in your tacos?
0: Yeah, lop is so important to Lao cuisine. It's actually the national dish of Laos. Lop is very much of an experience. If you were to go to a Lao household, it's not just one dish. You get lop, the protein, whichever protein you like, cooked with bedak and herbs. And then right next to it is actually the protein broth that's made from like the bones of the beef that you sip on it as you eat the lop with sticky rice. And then the last element is the fresh herbs and lettuce. And around that table of lop and herbs, you're sitting with family and friends enjoying this together.
1: Yeah, what a party. Well, Sang, this has been so fun to talk with you. Thanks so much for taking the time.
0: Yeah, thank you so much for having me.
1: Sang Duongdara is the author of The Lao Kitchen, Lao Flavors and Stories Told Through Family Recipes. And he left us with a recipe for lop tacos. Check it out at splendidtable.org. That is our show for this week. I hope you enjoyed it. We'll talk to you again next week. The Splendid Table was created by Sally Swift and Lynn Rosetto Casper and was made this week by technical producer Jennifer Lupke, producers Erica Romero and Maria Wortel, and managing producer Sally Swift. Jordan Turgeon's our digital producer with help from Delonix Nguyen. 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I'm Francis Lam, and this is APM, American Public Media.
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0: Hour. I'm Jen Largess. Hantavirus could be hiding in your attic. The warning signs every homeowner needs to know.
1: We've had almost 1,000 cases since the mid-90s. 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
0: How a roll of vintage wallpaper helped best-selling author Annabelle Gurwitch reclaim a room and rediscover the joy of living.
2: We go upstairs to the bedroom. There's this wallpaper that is like opalescent cherry blossoms. And I'm just love at first sight.
0: From a civil birdbath to a backyard stream, how adding a water feature can transform the way your home feels. All of this, plus we're answering your home improvement questions at 877-864-7460. Coming up next.
3: BBC News with Govinda Gill. The White House has confirmed that President Trump has signed the Memorandum of Understanding, which could be a first step to end the war with Iran. An official said the agreement was signed by both sides remotely and was now in effect. Iranian state media confirmed the signing, but our Persian service correspondent in the US, Kashayar Jonaidi, says both sides still have many areas where they need to reach more specific agreements.
4: Obstacles remain regarding Iran's nuclear program, and that is Iran's insisting that it wants to do enrichment. The United States is against any level of enrichment in Iran. This is something that has to be negotiated. Then there is the question of Iran's missiles, Iran's proxies, but more importantly, the question of the future of the Strait of Hormuz.
3: All the detainees at a notorious immigration center in the U.S. state of Florida, dubbed Alligator Alcatraz, have been moved to other facilities. The Department of Homeland Security said it was because of safety concerns ahead of the hurricane season. Here's Thomas Becker.
5: The detention center in the heart of the alligator-filled swamps of the Everglades has been praised by President Trump for its harsh conditions. Critics say it's a cruel and demeaning facility. Detainees describe poor conditions, including toilets that don't flush, worms in the food, and mosquitoes everywhere. Less than a year in operation, it now sits empty. Amid bad headlines for the authorities, immigration lawyers and civil liberties groups had from the start promised to go ahead with legal action to ensure its permanent closure.
3: The United States Central Bank, the Federal Reserve, has held interest rates steady at its first meeting under its new chairman, Kevin Warsh. President Trump had criticised his predecessor, Jerome Powell, for failing to cut rates. The bank said inflation was expected to remain above its 2% target and it projected a rise in interest rates at the end of the year. But Mr. Warsh promised to bring prices under control.
6: Inflation has been running well ahead of the Fed's long-stated inflation goal of 2%. That's been going on for more than 5 years. Persistently high prices are a burden for the American people. But the recent past need not be prologue. I am pleased to report that members of the FOMC are unambiguous and unanimous. This committee will deliver price stability.
3: Brazilian police say they've arrested an alleged financial operator for the Venezuelan criminal group Tren Aragua. They say the unnamed suspect laundered illicit funds for the group and had allegedly moved approximately $60 million in crypto assets over the past year. You're listening to the latest world news from the BBC. Ukrainian officials say the capital Kyiv is under Russian attack. Witnesses on the ground reported the sound of missiles and powerful explosions in the city, with people running towards shelters. There are no immediate reports of casualties. Airstrike alerts have been issued across Ukraine. Researchers have told the BBC that the latest public version of the artificial intelligence tool, ChatGPT, can be made to generate sexualized images or scenes of graphic violence with a simple prompt. The British AI security startup MindGuard said it had only slightly altered a widely shared instruction. OpenAI says it has introduced additional measures to stop the chatbot responding. In football, the Democratic Republic of Congo have earned their first ever World Cup point with a 1-1 draw against Portugal in Houston. In today's other games, England beat Croatia 4-2 and Ghana scored a last-minute goal to beat Panama 1-0 in Toronto. Later, Uzbekistan are making their World Cup debut against Colombia. Archaeologists in Britain believe they found a precursor to Stonehenge just 5 kilometres from the prehistoric monument. It's thought the discovery could reveal much about the society at the time. Here's Rebecca Morell.
7: Stonehenge was built to mark the movements of the sun. The huge stones were placed precisely to line up with the sunrise on the summer solstice and sunset on the winter solstice. The discovery in the nearby village of Bulford was a much more simple construction. All that's left of it are 2 pits in the ground, about 120 metres apart, which archaeologists believe held large wooden posts. The holes were discovered about 10 years ago, but a new analysis examining how the posts were positioned, with a reconstruction of the ancient landscape, sky and horizon, reveals that they accurately lined up with the sun on the solstices.
3: BBC News.
8: 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It's This Old House Radio Hour. I'm Jen Largis. Hantavirus has been making headlines lately, but for decades, the virus has posed a risk to homeowners across the American West. Today, allergist and immunologist Dr. Zachary Rubin explains where hantavirus hides, how to safely clean up rodent infestations, and the simple precautions that can help keep your family safe. Dr. Rubin, when should you be on high alert for hantavirus in your home?
1: Hantavirus, we've had almost 1,000 cases since the mid-90s, so it really isn't anything new, and it's not extremely common, but it's been on the news recently because there was an outbreak from a cruise ship that has a specific strain that has the ability to transmit from human to human. Most of the time in the United States, though, if it happens, it comes from rodent droppings in your home. And that's usually what happens here in the United States. And most of the cases are occurring west of the Mississippi River, but it can still theoretically happen throughout the entire United States. So people should just be aware that if you have a rodent infestation, there are specific precautions that you should take. So if you notice that there might be droppings or nests or chewed food packaging, or you notice a musky odor in your home, you might have a rodent infestation.
8: Absolutely. Are there certain parts of the country that are more prone to having outbreaks of hantavirus than others?
1: Yeah, in general, it's going to be the Southwest United States for the most part. That's going to be especially like New Mexico, Arizona, Colorado, Utah, even California. The most common areas are going to be in the Four Corners in the Southwest region, as well as anywhere west of the Mississippi.
8: Can all rodents carry hantavirus?
1: It's mainly carried by the deer mouse. So there are other strains, too, that can be carried by other rodents, you know, throughout the world. But the Cinombre strain of hantavirus, that's the one that can cause severe respiratory distress. Mm-hmm. That is one that is carried primarily by the deer mouse, which is common in those parts of the United States, as we talked about.
8: And so what is the best way, then, to get rid of droppings if you do find them in your home and want to be cautious?
1: One of the things that people need to remember is that whenever you're cleaning your home, you need to have a certain level of personal protective equipment. So an N95 mask is recommended, along with having eye protection, gloves, and covering your skin, so that when you are cleaning, you are less likely to be exposed in the most sensitive areas of your body. We call them mucous membranes, like your eyes, your nose, and your mouth. So that's really important to protect yourself while you're cleaning. And if you suspect there's rodent exposure, you don't want to immediately vacuum or sweep up the droppings, because if there is hantavirus, that can aerosolize. It can get into the air in tiny microscopic amounts, and that is going to increase your likelihood of exposure. So you want to make sure that you open up as many windows as possible and let things just sit for about 15, 20 minutes. So that air is circulating, it can move some of those potential viral particles out of the area. And then after you get all of your personal protective equipment on, you'll want to take some type of EPA-approved disinfectant.
8: Mm-hmm.
1: and cover that with all the surfaces and then follow the instructions for the disinfection protocol. And then take some damp towels, wipe things down. You don't want to use dry because dry also can aerosolize things. All of those materials that you use, you want to put into a garbage bag, seal it well, throw it out, and wash your hands very well. Change all of your clothes, launder any bedding or clothing that may be affected on hot temperatures to decontaminate as best as possible so that you are less likely to become infected through the cleaning process.
0: Absolutely. And I would assume too, you know, we droppings are noticeable, but cleaning surrounding areas where those rodents might have been, and maybe there's something that isn't as visible, whether it's urine or saliva on those hard surfaces, it would probably be, would you say, as important to clean surrounding surfaces with disinfectant as well?
1: Absolutely, as well as high touch surface areas. So door handles, doorknobs, anywhere where you are going to potentially touch, and that might have been secondary areas. Again, using EPA-approved disinfectant is important. And there's a list on the EPA's website of different products that you could use for these situations.
0: Do you have any recommendations if you do end up seeing stains or droppings on fabric materials, whether it's furniture or something like bedding?
1: Right. So it's really important to make sure that any of those materials you wash in high temperatures to try to disinfect as best as possible. And sometimes you just got to throw these things out. So you may have like insulation, as an example, that could be affected. You're going to want to make sure, again, you have that personal protective equipment and put those in sealed plastic bags, because porous materials can be very hard to disinfect. So you may have to part ways with certain things that may have some sentimental value if there has been a rodent infestation.
0: And is there a concern about transmitting hantavirus?
1: At this time, there's not a high risk of concern for the general public. It was very scary when we first heard about this cruise ship outbreak, because the one particular strain that was on the cruise ship could cause person-to-person transmission. But the Sonomre strain of hantavirus transmits from rat droppings to humans. It's not human-to-human transmission. This is something that people should just be aware of and take the proper precautions whenever you have a rodent infestation and cleaning your house properly.
0: Absolutely. 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
0: That was Dr. Zachary Rubin. 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
9: Good morning, Jen. This is Hunaid, Hunaid Qadir from Athens, Georgia.
0: Hi, Hunaid. What brings you to our calls today?
9: Well, we live in this 108-year-old home, and for the last 16 years, it would be fair to say I've been kind of freezing in my house during the winters. I may have found a solution finally by accident, but maybe y'all have a little better advice.
0: Well, that's a long time to be freezing. We have Zach Detmore, general contractor for the show, here to help us out. Why don't you tell us what's going on?
9: It's a two-story house, 2,400 square feet at the bottom, 1,200 square feet at the top. We have had some days, some months with $500 to $600 a month utility bill. Totally by accident, about a month ago, or maybe a little more than that, we're having a little fascia problem. And this construction guy came about, took him just a couple of hours to fix it. And he said there was no insulation between the siding and what's on the other side. It's an old home, so it has plaster walls. And he wants to bring down all the siding and put in insulation and I guess some kind of plywood, and then buy new wood siding all around. And that seems like a good $25,000, $30,000 expense, which might be worth it. to stay warm in the winters. And, I've been listening to the show once in a while, and I thought somebody might give me a thumbs up or a thumbs down on it.
0: Somebody might. That might be Zach Detmore. Zach, what do you think?
10: Yeah, great to hear from you, Hunayd. Man, you've got an infectious energy. I'm just excited to get to know you better.
9: I hope you get to know my house a little better.
10: Yeah. Sounds like your house has no insulation. That's what it sounds like I know about your house. And if you have no insulation at all, putting some insulation will really be a big improvement.
0: But does he need to go so far as the gentleman's solution to, is it remove the siding, add insulation, put on new siding? Like, is that really necessary? Or could we, is there an intermediary solution we could try first?
10: Sure. So if the siding is affixed directly to the structural framing members of the house, which is unlikely in construction here, but maybe is possible there, I've heard of that being the case, then yeah, you probably want to remove it because you don't want to blow in insulation and just have it coming out of all the gaps between the clapboards. If you have a sheathing of some sort in a house of this age, typically it's like a 1x8 or a tongue and groove board that they nail on the diagonal on the house, then you can actually drill a hole through the siding and through the sheathing and then blow in cellulose, or that's at least what they typically do here in old houses. So I would say your best bet is to see if there is any energy auditing companies that work with your municipal power provider, because they'd like you to get your energy bills down. Sometimes they work with the state, sometimes they work with the power providing company, but they can come out and audit your house. And if you don't have that, then I would meet with a contractor who primarily does insulation and have them sort of audit the house and tell you what they would do. And if they tell you, well, you're really going to have to get someone to rip all this siding off, then you know you probably got to rip the siding off. But they may have other solutions that don't involve tearing the house apart.
9: One thing this guy did, and I might have already mentioned it, he pulled out a part of it to show me behind the siding, you see a bricks, old red bricks with holes. In between the bricks, there is such a tiny layer of something. If it was insulation at one time, it barely exists. So yeah, there is nothing between the siding and the bricks. And then comes the plaster walls. Back in those days, they did not use sheetrock as much. So I like your suggestion.
0: Yeah, I think the more information you get as you work up to a big decision like that, the more information you'll have about the way your home is constructed and different opinions about the different varying ways. There's going to be a lot of ways that you can make an improvement, and then it'll help you decide which one is right for you.
9: Yeah, I agree. And so I really appreciate the advice, Zach and Jen.
10: See you later. Thanks for calling.
0: Coming up, we answer more of your home improvement and DIY questions. 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
13: Hi, Jen. My name is Laura Bush. I'm calling from Pittsburgh, Pennsylvania.
8: Hi, Laura. What's your question today?
13: Well, a few weeks ago, you guys had a caller that asked about, she had a wood-burning fireplace, and I was curious mm-hmm. about that call because so few of the houses for sale have fireplaces. How difficult would it be to put in a wood-fired fireplace? Because we also lose power a lot as well in this area.
8: Interesting. So you're looking to put in a new wood-burning fireplace.
13: I mean, is it possible or are we just spinning our wheels and it doesn't make sense?
8: Absolutely. Well, we've got Zach Detmore, general contractor for the show, and the show's Mason, Mark McCullough, both here to help.
13: Awesome.
8: Guys, what is the difficulty level of putting in a new wood burning fireplace?
14: Well, it's actually easier than you might think, although the work is the work, of course. If you were to put a fireplace in, say, a living room, the first thing you would want to do is make sure the space is available. So mm-hmm. you have an open wall that will architecturally make sense with a, yep. with putting a fireplace in. And then digging down at least 4 feet for a foundation that will carry the brickwork and the working fireplace all the way up. It is expensive. And again, you're in Pennsylvania, we're in Boston. If I were to do that on a typical, say, ranch house, just the masonry alone is going to be $25,000 to $30,000.
13: Wow.
14: Yep, I know. So obviously you're going to do your diligence and get some pricing on it, but it is possible. And even when I say that it may be $25,000 or $30,000, there's going to be work that people wouldn't expect. And Zach may be able to touch base on a little bit of that.
8: You've thoroughly overwhelmed us all. Okay. Now to Zach.
10: Yeah.
13: So sorry.
10: Don't get me started with all the plants
14: well,
10: I just killed with my excavator.
14: Yeah. I got stuck.
10: But there's a tremendous amount of scope from if there's a footing excavating to support that fireplace and interior work. Honestly, I think it's one of those things that more, it seems like you came at this from a practical angle. Hey, there's power outages. I'd like to heat my house. And when what we're talking about is all sort of an architectural upgrade where you have this mm-hmm. beautiful chimney and wood burning fireplace on your house. But what do you think, Mark? Does it make more sense to maybe think about a wood stove?
14: So wood stove is option one. That's great. But there are now wood burning units that come with a direct vent, much like a wood stove. But the box, all the codes are encompassed in this unit that you'll buy. They're not super expensive. The price does not compare to a new masonry fireplace with all the extra work that Zach is talking about. But the direct mm-hmm. vent, again, you have to have the space for it.
8: Can you describe what a direct vent is?
14: Direct vent is exactly...
13: Thank you, Jen.
14: Yeah. No. I apologize.
8: It's for us all.
14: Yes, but the answer is almost in the sentence. It's a direct vent is just a pipe that will go from that unit and then find its way outside of the house. The problem with that is it becomes an aesthetic issue, and mm-hmm. you can also enclose these units and hide that pipe so when you walk into the living room, it looks exactly, or not exactly, but it does look like a wood-burning fireplace and gives you that capability. So there are options.
8: Yeah.
0: When you say you can enclose the, can you enclose the entire unit so it just, you just see the firebox, like the box of the fire, or is it more like a wood stove that sits on a stone sort of surround?
14: Nope, it's, it can be treated just as anything in the house. So 2x4s, drywall or plaster. Again, you hide that whole unit. You put either a brick veneer or a stone veneer as you would a normal fireplace. So again, it, the effect will be there. And again, it is wood burning. So I know there's ambiance involved with a wood burning fireplace, which is, you know, that's why I have a love of fireplaces. With this particular unit, you're not going to need that footing. You're not going to need the excavation. You're not going to need to do the carpentry outside. You'll need to do a little of it, but not to the extent that I was just describing. So look into that, and that may satisfy.
13: Awesome.
0: Well, Laura, at least it sounds like you have some options.
13: I love that. Thank you so much. Learned something new today.
14: Yep. Thanks, Laura.
0: Call us now to have your home improvement or DIY question answered. 877-864-7460. 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Or leave us a voicemail anytime. 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
15: Hello, thank you for having me. I'm Kristen Hampshire from Del Mar, California.
0: And Kristen, what's your question today?
15: Yeah, I was calling in because we have discovered a mold issue in our house. Took us a year to figure out that the powdery substance on all of our clothing in our closet and many of our drawers was mold and not dust. And we're looking for solutions.
0: That's not what you want to hear.
15: It really, really isn't, no.
0: We've got Zach Detmore, general contractor for the show, here with us on the line. Zach, how do you tackle mold when you find it, when you discover it? What's the best first step?
10: So I'm not a mold expert. Let's just lead with that. So we take anything I say with a grain of mold, but in general, we are finding it due to some sort of water infiltration issue. You know, typical spots we're going to see it is under shower pans where the shower pans have failed, or where flashing wasn't done correctly, or behind deck ledger boards. It's typically poor water management. And then what we're doing is we're ripping out anything that's structurally deficient and then cleaning it, not using water-based products, but using products that don't feed the mold. Typically people like using bleach, et cetera. And there's a lot of water in bleach, which just sort of doesn't stop the issue. And then typically we're encapsulating it with some sort of sealer to make sure it's good from an air quality standpoint. But do you have a sense of what's causing this whole issue?
15: It's hard to say. We moved into this house about 3 years ago, and we knew that there had been some kind of flood in the master bathroom before we moved in, but that had been taken care of. But that's where we, near the bathroom is where we discovered the mold, I think the source of it all, creeping in the closet next to the bathroom into the lower drawer and then just up into absolutely everything. I think that's probably the source. And we had somebody come out and suggested some extra venting, but I didn't really trust that recommendation. And it would have been multiple thousands of dollars. And we just didn't really want to spend it. And he was just suggesting venting in this one room, the bathroom, when we've got mold elsewhere as well.
0: I mean, I think at this point, Kristen, first of all, my heart breaks for you because this is such a hard situation to know that this could be affecting your health and your family. So it's definitely something you don't want to ignore and just keep sort of remedying as you find it. You really do want to get to the root cause of it. And I think you have to consider a mold remediation company that could at least come do some testing around the house to see if there is sort of a spawn point of the problem. And maybe it is just a general, you know, humidity control issue, but I think calling a professional to come in and really help you assess the space, and give you data on maybe where it's coming from or what's causing it, because just trying to manage it as it happens over and over and over again, is really tricky and probably not the best for your health. Zach, would you agree? Who should she call?
10: Yeah, I think definitely get a mold expert in there to give you an opinion. But also if you want to start monitoring the relative humidity of the house. If you're over 60%, then we know that's a, you know, potentially a issue that you probably need to handle with some dehumidification or better ventilate the house. So I would just sort of start building a case to better understand how your house works so that when professionals show up and give you advice that you know what's good advice that you should take and what's bad advice. You know, such as the professional who came in and said maybe a bath fan and you thought, well, that's maybe not right. So I think just keep building data and, you know, maybe that mold, a contractor could come in with a thermal imaging camera or some sort of moisture detection technology that you don't have, and they might be able to see an issue area that you can't see with the naked eye. And I'd be curious if that just uncovers the problem right there.
0: And correct me if I'm wrong, I think the person that comes in to assess and identify an issue like mold cannot be the same person who remediates the mold. I think there are two different entities that are I don't know what the right word is for it, but they're one cannot be the other. So at least you can trust in the findings of an expert who comes in and helps identify the problem, that they're not just there to sell you the preferable solution for their pocket.
15: Yes, that's kind of where I'm dubious. And it's just being trying to be very careful before we spend any money on this, because I feel like that should be separate. And I don't know if it is separate.
10: Yeah, so I think get a consultant in there who's as impartial as possible and who has some good technology, so hopefully they can assess the house, because they're going to have much more expertise than we are.
15: Okay.
0: Sorry this is happening, Kristen.
15: No, we love our house. We really do. We live in paradise. And if it's paradise with some mold, we'll deal with it.
10: Yeah, paradise with mold is better than New Jersey with no mold.
15: Yeah, exactly.
0: All right, we wish you luck, Kristen.
10: Take care.
15: Thank you.
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16: Hey. This is Timok Tenorio. I'm calling from Milwaukee, Wisconsin.
0: And what's your question today?
16: I bought a house. It's a duplex 2 years ago. The previous owner told us that any knob and tube that was present in the home had been disconnected from live wires. Mm-hmm. When we were moving in, I had a bunch of appliances installed. The delivery guys knocked over a lamp and exposed some wires behind the wall. I've never really seen knob and tube in real life, so I called an electrician. He said, that's definitely it. How should I go about dealing with that? I've heard from a lot of friends of mine that I should get it out as soon as possible, but I'm also concerned that it'll be a full gut project.
0: Hmm. Well, you've got Zach Detmore, a general contractor for the show, and Heath Eastman, electrician for This Old House, both here to help.
17: Hey, Timok, how are you?
16: Good, how are you?
17: Good. So when the previous owner told you that everything was no longer active, did they have anything in writing, any kind of invoice from an electrical contractor, any kind of statement of any sort?
16: No. I would have to look back at all the documents that I have, but I wasn't aware of any.
17: Okay. So you're not familiar with exactly what it looks like either, correct?
16: Correct.
17: Okay. So do you have a basement?
16: Yep.
17: All right. So if you go into the basement, that's one of the most common areas to see it. A lot of times they haven't removed it entirely. There'll be these little white porcelain standoffs that are kind of nailed into the floor joists. And you'll see a single conductor going through them. And then the opposite side of the bay, it'll be the same thing. Or there'll be a little porcelain sleeve where they drill through a joist or the beam that the wire goes through. So if you see any of that stuff, that's the sign that you had knob and tube at one point. Now, whether it's active, that's another question. So, Zach, I'm sure you've seen this in some of the house you've remodeled before. You see it come cleanly from the panel, but then quickly behind a wall, it can change.
10: Yeah, I think the thing that comes to mind for me is there's some municipalities that recently put in place, you know, you can't sell a house unless knob and tube is remediated. And I think anyone who works on houses kind of knows that a home inspector doesn't have X-ray vision.
17: Right.
10: So you can remove harmful things such as asbestos insulation or knob and tube as far as an inspector can see or an electrician can reach without demolishing things and then sell the house. And my guess is that's sort of what happened in your situation, because the proper remediation is pretty much what you think it is, which is, you know, smash open walls until you've uncovered things.
17: It can be, yeah. I mean, one of the first steps you want to do when we're starting to be concerned about any of this still being active is a visual inspection. You want to actually take the fixtures down, take some of the devices apart and see what's going on in those junction boxes behind those. Do you have any two-prong receptacles in the house where there's no ground?
16: No, I think everything is grounded.
17: Okay, so that you might be
0: so
17: okay.
0: Could you not go through room by room and check in each box, like check behind each plug and behind each fixture? And if there's no knob and tube connecting to anything, wouldn't that be proof then?
17: Not entirely. So that's a good gauge. So that tells you that, yes, there's nothing connected at a junction box, but nothing says that it isn't live still in a wall and got changed over at some point. I mean, that's about the most you can do short of opening up a wall. But yeah.
0: You're saying a junction box buried somewhere in the wall or up in the attic, down in the basement somewhere.
17: A junction box would be great, but a lot of times you didn't even see that. Zach, you might have seen this. If you've seen some of the, and Jen, the knob and tube going like up an exterior wall where it's, mm-hmm. you know, you've got the porcelain standoffs and then the conductors going up. Mm-hmm. Sometimes when someone wanted to add something, they would just take and solder on or clip onto the two existing wires with another piece of wire and then jump over to a switch or a receptacle and then change over at that point. So you may not even have a junction box or know that it's live in the wall. That's the hard part. I mean, you can only do so much. Like you said, Jen, take everything apart one by one, see if there's anything in a junction box. At that point, you're fairly comfortable that it's gone. But, you know, it's hard to say until you open things up.
10: I will say it's pretty common for us to be in a house where an electrician has gotten as far as they can, and then we come in to do a bathroom renovation or are doing something in an attic, and we just uncover more knob and tube. I'm sure I have that situation somewhere in my own personal house. And I think it's important to get an electrician to give the job a good bill of health, but I also think they're, not to be cavalier with safety, but there are a lot of houses that have some small portion of knob and tube that exists, and it's not justifiable to just gut the whole house because of that possibility.
17: No.
10: It's too expensive.
17: And you don't have to gut it. I mean, there are ways to fish the wires around to get to those things as you do it section by section or room by room. But like you said, I mean, you can only do so much short of, you know, gutting the entire home.
10: Yeah, I think it's about managing risk too. Like if you do what
17: Heath
10: is saying and you check in every single box and every single light fixture, at least you're saying the majority of my house is powered by safe wires.
17: Yep. Just, it really comes down to visual inspection. You know, do the best you can to identify if there is anything active. And if you do find something, have it removed. And that's about the best you can do.
16: All right. Thanks, guys. That was actually very helpful for me. So thank you very much.
17: Thanks, Mo.
10: Take care.
0: If you have a question for us, you can leave us a voicemail on our hotline. It's 877-864-7460. And we can answer your question next time. Coming up, author Annabelle Gurwitch shows us her old house.
18: I get the number of my friend's guy. I call the guy. Peter comes over and he prices out putting up the paper for me. And this is when I discover I can afford exactly one wall of this wallpaper.
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3: 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It's This Old House Radio Hour. I'm Jen Largess. Coming up, how the sound of moving water can turn any backyard into a place to unwind. But first, we travel to Los Angeles, California, where best-selling writer Annabelle Gurwitch reflects on one of the most difficult chapters of her life. After receiving a devastating diagnosis, an unexpected gift of vintage wallpaper inspired a simple ritual that helped her transform a room once filled with fear into a place of hope and renewal.
4: Hi, I'm Annabelle Gurwitch. I'm a writer and performer, and this is my old house. I live in a 1932 style colonial house that sits on the base of Griffith Park in Los Angeles in the hills. The house has a lot of what you could call deferred maintenance and what I like to call charm and good bones. After living in the house for 20-something years, I'm having dinner at this friend of mine's house. He tells me that he's just redone the wallpaper, and it's vintage wallpaper, in his daughter's bedroom. We go upstairs to the bedroom. There's this wallpaper that is like opalescent cherry blossoms floating in the air. And I'm just love at first sight. My friend says, you know, I got a couple of extra rolls of this wallpaper. You should take it. If you ever decide you want to put it up, I got a guy. So I take the wallpaper home. That night, I unfurl the wallpaper on my dining room table. I close my eyes and I take my finger and I start to trace the blossoms. And because it's painted, I can feel the outline of the blossoms on the paper and the paint. I rolled the wallpaper up and I put it away because, in my mind, this was never gonna be put up on my walls because I had just gotten a diagnosis of stage 4 lung cancer a few months before then. And that's an incurable disease that has what people call a poor prognosis. For the next 3 years, I observed what I called UPE, the unfurling of the paper. This ritual where once a year, I would take out the paper, I would touch it, I would smell it, and then I would roll it up. But by the third year, I had this epiphany. It had been 3 years since my diagnosis, and I was still stable in my health thanks to these targeted medications. I thought to myself, there is never gonna be a better time to put up this wallpaper than today. Even if I put up this wallpaper and I can only enjoy it for one day, isn't that going to be worth it? I get the number of my friend's guy. I call the guy. Peter comes over and he prices out putting up the paper for me. And this is when I discover I can afford exactly one wall of this wallpaper. Then I have to decide which wall in the house, and I have the perfect wall picked out. When I got the diagnosis of cancer, I got the news on a telehealth call in the little guest bedroom off of the kitchen in my house. Ever since that call in the spring of 2020, I'd been avoiding that bedroom. I decided this would be the room that I would put up this one wall. Peter shows up and he brings all these tools that look like antediluvian torture devices. And it's a very painstaking process. He's got to paint with this kind of wood paste on the back of the paper, then flatten it on the wall, and then take this hand-operated wooden tool and rolls the paper smooth on the wall. As he's doing this, I am time traveling backwards. It was completely silent, just the sound of this tool smoothing the paper on the wall. It was so meditative. The paper goes up. It's perfectly imperfect because the paper hadn't been stored well, so it was a little damaged. There were some broken edges, and it's so imperfect that it is perfect in this one room in my house. It is always springtime, and I have gone from avoiding that room to sitting in that room. It's like my sanctuary now. And it has been just the most wonderfully healing place for me. Now that room was like the wallpaper was always there, just fits so perfectly. I still have stage 4 cancer, and I've been so fortunate enough to still have stable health, which will change in the future, but I am still enjoying that wallpaper.
5: That was Annabelle Gurwitch. Her latest book, The End of My Life is Killing Me, Confessions of a Cancer Slacker, is out now wherever books are sold. Before you dive headlong into a home improvement project, it does help to understand the basics so you can make smart decisions about design, materials, and cost. We call it 101. And today, we're talking water features with This Old House landscape contractor, Jen Nawada. So if someone is on the fence about adding a water feature to their yard, what do you think is a quick sell to sort of get them over the edge?
6: There's many degrees of water features. You could get a small one in a pot and then you just plug it in to like get an excavator and boulders and liners. And, you know, it gets you in the zone of just chilling out, trying to shut off after work, put your phone down and just sit in a chair and zone out.
5: And is it good for any of either the landscape or the animals, the insects?
6: Yeah, birds are always a fan. I always see birds or little squirrels or chipmunks coming to take a little sip, dive in a little bird bath.
5: When I was little, my dad built a brook through our backyard. So it had a recirculating pump and it had a little pond at the bottom that had a liner. And I have completely forgotten about it until this moment.
6: Until now. See what your dad did?
5: Oh, it's That's incredible.
6: It changes everything.
5: It really does. It changed the whole feel of our backyard. It felt like we lived in a meadow. It didn't, you know, you didn't feel like you were in a neighborhood. When you're looking at a lot, is there anything that you think a yard really needs in order to install a water feature?
6: Well, you need electricity for the pump, right?
5: Mm-hmm.
6: definitely. And then according to space, like sometimes you might just have a patio space and there are so many different varieties of, you could get just like an urn that has the pump in it and like comes as a kit and it just bubbles over onto rocks and it's all contained. That's mm-hmm. super easy, doable, easy to maintain. Just pull the pump in the wintertime.
5: Not all yards and budgets and time constraints sort of allow for maybe what you would want, but there are, like you said, different varying degrees. So when I think of it, if you were going to start small, that's with maybe something like a bird bath. Mm-hmm. If I were going to do something like that, what do I need to think of?
6: Think about how it's going to stay stable, make sure the ground is level, maybe even get one piece of stone underneath and level it, mm-hmm. and then situate it in the garden. So, you know, maybe you have perennials around it and all the pollinators are going to come and then they could just have a little relaxing break on the side. So yeah, it's kind of, and it's a nice focal point and feature in the garden as well.
5: And what's the upkeep on a bird bath? Do I need to empty it? Do I need to clean it?
6: I mean, it depends on what the birds do in it, but you know, like you definitely at the beginning of the season, when you start to turn the water back on, like give it a nice scrub, you know, don't mm-hmm. put bleach or any kind of stuff like that in there just because you're going to invite wildlife. Mm-hmm. But it's pretty low, relatively low maintenance.
5: Okay. My medium idea of commitment in this area would be to add like a fountain or a bubbler. Mm-hmm. What do I need to be able to do that?
6: You're probably going to need like a 6x6 area. So maybe you've seen those like basalt rocks that they come in threes and they sit, it looks like it's just sitting on like a rounded riverstone bed, but mm-hmm. underneath it is basically a reservoir that's going to hold the water and the pump and recirculate it. If you're in an area that has mosquitoes, it's nice to have moving water just so you're not inviting mosquitoes and stuff like that. And because when the water is constantly moving, it deters it.
5: I also love just the, I think this is where you get into having the sound of water in your backyard. And there's mm-hmm. so many different options that create different sounds. I've been to home centers before where they have them all running and you sort mm-hmm. of have to like stand in front of each one and hear the trickling sound that it makes to see if you like it and then move on to the next one and the next one.
6: It's true. Cause it's like, what surface does it, the water hit when, mm-hmm. when it leaves the area that it's coming out. And then if it's like a flat piece of stone at the bottom, it's going to have a louder splash. If it's more pebble type, it's going to have a different ambient, different sound.
5: Yeah, you have to really pick what you like. It's very specific.
6: But then you also could set the pump, you know, to different levels. If you want it to eject higher, that's going to create larger sound and then splash down higher. Sometimes people just want like a zoned out glazing trickle around the mm-hmm. orb that it's in. It's just, you could adjust the levels to the pump.
5: Make sure those are the three prong, like a proper outdoor GFCI outlet. And then a larger commitment in my mind is when people install these beautiful ponds, whether they're small or large, it really seems like just a lot more planning goes into it. And you're mm-hmm. really installing something that is a full commitment. It's not something that you can just remove if you decide a season later.
6: Right, right. Well, it depends if it's a pond versus like a moving, like pondless waterfall. Your town might ask you to get a permit if it's a body of water just for safety and drowning. They might treat it as a swimming pool. But the recirculating ponds, the pondless ones, like if you think about it and you plan it out and you're like, this is what I really want, you could figure out your budget for it. Get natural stone, like just something that looks timeless and like really mimic and recreate a river stream.
5: Yeah. Are you putting a liner underneath the bottom of that so that you don't lose your water soaking into the soil?
6: Right. So you would sculpt out whether if it's on a slope or however it's situated, sculpt it out beneath, put the thick rubber liner on, and then you secure the edges with these boulders and they just hold in place. And then over the liner, you put smaller pebbles so you don't see the black liner. And then the pump and stuff goes at the bottom.
5: And the pump and the liner and the things like this that you use, these are something that you get that are specific to this kind of installation?
6: Yes. There are pond companies, just research on the internet who your local supplier would be. They often have contractors in-house to install these ponds, or a landscape designer or landscape architect, and if the crew you work with can handle it. But yeah, I would recommend researching it and how it's built and the cost and materials.
5: And then what do you do when it gets cold out? Do you have to sort of winterize it?
6: Yeah, you winterize it. You would pull the pump. It goes dormant for the winter. Otherwise, it's going to freeze.
5: Yep.
6: Maybe down south, you can have it going year round.
5: Okay. And is there ever any maintenance or cleaning? Like, do the pebbles get kind of like mossy? Do you need to clean them?
6: Mossy's fine, but like when you start to get algae in, and then that could create algae blooms and other unwanted plants in there, and then cause this whole ecosystem that you don't want. But there are, it's kind of like treating a pool in a sense, but more organically. And there are amendments and not to say supplements, but there are amendments to put in the water to control these blooms, but naturally.
5: Got it. So you don't have to get in there with a toothbrush and scrub each little.
6: Yes. I mean, I could picture you doing that, Jen.
5: Of course. I mean, nothing is beyond me when it comes to plant care outdoor jobs. Yeah. That's not my strong suit, I'll tell you that.
6: But you can put aquatic plants in and start to recreate and grow moss around the edges. And it's a whole other world.
5: And I can imagine, that's not my strong suit, I'll tell you that.

0: We want the fish to be happy.
1: Yes.
0: Quality of life.
1: But then when you have fish, that's also going to invite other wildlife like raccoons or fox or, you know, just, you know, so it all depends on how you want to feed the ecosystem.
0: Well, this is great information, Jen. Thank you so much.
1: Yeah, let's build one.
0: I'm going to start with a bird bath, let's be honest.
1: All right, well, baby steps.
0: Baby steps. And that was Jen Nawada. For more information on backyard DIY, go to thisoldhouse.com. And now it's time for one last thing, my favorite tool.
2: Hey, Jen, it's Zach Detmore, a contractor for the show. 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Perfect time, you're in over your head, you want to call a plumber, but your spouse wants to make dinner and they're saying, why is the water off to the whole house? If you have this little guy in your arsenal, you just cut the pipe, put a little abrasive emery cloth on the end to smooth off the burrs, slide it on, you're watertight until that plumber can get there, and it can make a horrible situation a lot better. And we keep them on all our trucks.
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3: 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The time is 10 o'clock.
4: Coming up, an ethical question for today's world order. Does cooperating with Chinese state institutions involving universities and businesses and more legitimize the human rights concerns and repression associated with China's government?
5: China today is still incredibly repressive, incredibly abusive to its own people. The conversation we're having here is not about the practicality of engagement or the necessity of engagement, it's about the ethics.
4: Or would engagement be the way other countries can help Chinese citizens and create meaningful progress over time?
6: In practice, cutting ties with Chinese state institutions means cutting ties with China's people. This is not a principled position. It is a hawkish fantasy with enormous human consequences.

0: This week on Open to Debate, is it ethical to cooperate with Chinese state institutions to secure incremental change? That's right after the news.
1: Well, coming up after this bulletin.
2: BBC News with Govinda Gill. The White House has confirmed that President Trump has signed the Memorandum of Understanding, which could be a first step to end the war with Iran. An official said the agreement was signed by both sides remotely and was now in effect. Our North America correspondent Thomas Morgan explains.
3: President Trump has always maintained that any new deal would prevent Iran from developing nuclear weapons. And the memorandum says Tehran will reaffirm that commitment. But there are discrepancies in what Mr. Trump said would be part of the agreement and what US officials say is written down. Freight will once again flow freely through the Strait of Hormuz. But after the 60-day negotiation period, there is the possibility that ships could be charged by Iran, something that's never happened before. The US leader said it was fake news that America would grant Iran a $300 billion reconstruction fund. But this is also in the text.
2: Earlier, President Trump defended the possible deal with Tehran, calling it historic. But there have been criticism from some Republican senators. Our State Department correspondent Tom Bateman is in Washington.
4: Democrats here on Capitol Hill, where I am, are saying this is an abrogation of US foreign policy. It's far weaker than the Obama deal that President Trump tore up and pulled the United States out of. The key question is going to be about how Republicans receive this. And I think there are some clauses in there that they're not going to like at all, including a $300 billion fund. So that is immediate access to funding of their own revenue that the Iranians were finding hard to do before the war. So the critics of this agreement will argue that President Trump has gone to war and left the Americans in a weaker position than they were before he started it.
2: All the detainees at a notorious immigration detention center in the U.S. state of Florida, dubbed Alligator Alcatraz, have been removed to other facilities. The Department of Homeland Security said it was because of safety concerns ahead of the hurricane season. Here's Thomas Beaker.
5: The detention center in the heart of the alligator-filled swamps of the Everglades has been praised by President Trump for its harsh conditions. Critics say it's a cruel and demeaning facility. Detainees describe poor conditions, including toilets that don't flush, worms in the food, and mosquitoes everywhere. Less than a year in operation, it now sits empty. Amid bad headlines for the authorities, immigration lawyers and civil liberties groups had from the start promised to go ahead with legal action to ensure its permanent closure.
2: Ukrainian officials say the capital, Kyiv, is under Russian attack. Witnesses on the ground reported the sound of missiles and powerful explosions in the city, with people running towards shelters. There are no immediate reports of casualties. Airstrike alerts have been issued across Ukraine. World News from the BBC. Brazilian police say they've arrested an alleged financial operator for the Venezuelan criminal group Tren de Aragua. Video footage showed the unnamed suspect being escorted by officers through Rio de Janeiro's Galeão International Airport after his capture in the north of Rio State. Warren Bull reports.
6: Police say the captured suspect laundered illicit funds for the group and had allegedly moved approximately $60 million in crypto assets over the past year. Investigators say he acted as a link between Tren de Aragua members and possible connections with the Comando Vermelho, or Red Command, criminal group in Brazil. His arrest comes only days after the group's leader, Nino Guerrero, was killed in a joint operation coordinated by the US and Venezuela's interim government.
2: The former US child actor Davy Chase has died in a Los Angeles hospital from sepsis following a bout of meningitis. She was 35. Chase was best known for voicing Lilo in Disney's animated comedy drama Lilo and Stitch. She also portrayed the ghost in the 2002 horror film The Ring. Archaeologists in Britain believe they found a precursor to Stonehenge just 5 kilometres from the prehistoric monument. They say 2 holes in the ground may have held wooden posts that were aligned to mark the movements of the sun on the summer and winter solstices, as the huge monoliths at Stonehenge are. A shark in Papua New Guinea that can walk with most of its body out of the water has been identified as a new species. Locals have long been aware of the shark, which use their pectoral fins like legs to move across reef flats at low tide. DNA tests by researchers have confirmed that it is distinct from the other 9 species of walking shark already known to science. All of them are found in Australia and Papua New Guinea. BBC News.
0: Hi, everybody. This is Open to Debate. I'm John Donvan, and today we are revisiting our debate on this question. Should the U.S. end birthright citizenship? When we recorded this debate last fall, it was still only a question, inspired by an executive order that sought to deny citizenship to children of families who lack legal status to reside in the U.S. The order was challenged legally, and things developed pretty quickly afterwards when the Supreme Court agreed to hear the case Trump versus Barbara, which it did in April. President Trump even sat in on the oral arguments for this one. Now the court is due to issue its ruling in just a matter of weeks, and depending on which way it goes, it could or could not end up affecting the legal status of millions of people based on their parentage. So let's listen in. This is Open to Debate. I'm John Donvan, here with the live audience at the Walter Cronkite School of Journalism at Arizona State University in Phoenix. The idea at the heart of this debate, it's the concept of birthright citizenship. At its most simple, this is the idea that a person born in the U.S. and the practice is thereby recognized as an American citizen, regardless of who that person's parents are, with only a few exceptions. It derives from an amendment to the Constitution that's been in effect for 157 years, but it is being meaningfully challenged right now. This debate will focus not just on the legal arguments involved, but also will look at the actual consequences of a potential end to birthright citizenship as it has long been practiced. Will the nation be better off or worse off if it comes to that? Here is the question up for debate. Should America end birthright citizenship? We have 4 compelling voices eager to debate on this topic. It will be 2 against 2, taking on this question in 3 rounds. Those rounds are opening arguments, open discussion, and closing arguments. A reminder to the debaters about some of our ground rules, which I will enforce. No personal attacks, no endless repetition of the same talking points. And to our audience, we ask that you also maintain civility. Part of our mission at Open to Debate is to encourage what you're about to see, we hope, healthy debate, even debate on highly contentious issues such as this one. We do this by ensuring that all of our participants, debaters and audience alike, maintain the highest standard of civility. Let's get to our opening statements. Again, our question is, should America end birthright citizenship? Each debater has 4 minutes to make his or her case. And first up, answering yes to the question and saying America should end birthright citizenship, I want to welcome Horace Cooper. Horace is a constitutional scholar, a senior fellow with the National Center for Public Policy Research and chairman of the Project 21 Advisory Board, a frequent legal commentator who previously taught constitutional law at George Mason University, the author of a book called Put Y'all Back in Chains and another called How Trump is Making Black America Great Again. We're delighted to have you with us, Horace. You are arguing for ending birthright citizenship. The floor is yours. Please tell us why.
7: Good afternoon. It's great to be here with my colleague Mark Krikorian, where we'll be talking about why it's so important that America ends birthright citizenship. Many of you are all familiar with the Supreme Court precedent that was set in 1898 that many are using today as their pretext for allowing open-ended opportunity for anybody for any reason to come to America and stay for even a brief period of time and become a citizen. But first, let's start with a little bit of history. The greatest war, the most consequential war that this country has ever been in, and by consequential, I mean as measured by the number of lives lost, was the Civil War. And we lost more lives during that war than we had in any war prior to that, and in fact, all the way up to the present. Immediately at the conclusion of this war, the Congress of the United States passed the very first Civil Rights Act. The Civil Rights Act of 1866 and its purpose was to make sure that the newly black freed men had all the rights of citizenship. Well, guess what? The states and the courts, particularly the Supreme Court, failed to give that any promise. And so Congress responded with the 14th Amendment, putting in the Constitution itself the protection of these particular rights. And guess what? States, courts in those states, and the U.S. Supreme Court failed to live up to that promise. In a series of rulings, the Supreme court undermined fundamental protections. And even after the Congress of the United States passed the second Civil Rights Act, they passed the Enforcement Act when black plaintiffs came before the Supreme Court arguing that the 14th Amendment protected them, whether it was from lynch mobs, whether it was from public accommodations, the Supreme Court said no. In a landmark decision that every single law student has to read, Plessy v. Ferguson, the Supreme Court said even if the state itself oppresses people, that that action doesn't violate the 14th Amendment. And guess what? Justice Harlan dissented. And he said, no, it's not true. The 14th Amendment protects it. It was created for black Americans. It took nearly 60 years for that understanding to become the law of the land. Well, guess what? 2 years after that terrible ruling in 1896, Wong Kim Ark came forward. And the court got it wrong again. And guess what? Justice Harlan dissented. And he said that this is not true, that the rights that are being created by this court were the intention of the framers of the 14th Amendment. He said that the 14th Amendment was intended to ensure that black Americans got freedoms and protections as citizens, not anyone who could fly on a luxury plane and stay long enough to deliver their child and get a passport and a birth certificate and fly out, or anyone who simply by geography could cross over a border and have a child. In fact, what Justice Harlan's views are ultimately what I predict we're going to see from the United States Supreme Court. The 14th Amendment never intended to create this consequential and damaging change. Thank you.
8: Thank you, Horace. And next up, to give opening remarks, I want to welcome Chris Mays, Arizona Attorney General, who will be arguing that birthright citizens should not be ended at this point or, I think, ever. She served as Arizona Governor Janet Napolitano's administration and on the Arizona Corporate Commission. And prior to her election as Attorney General, she worked as a professor at ASU School of Sustainability and the Sandra Day O'Connor College of Law at ASU. She also earned her degree from ASU's College of Law, where she graduated magna cum laude. Please welcome the Attorney General of the state of Arizona, Chris Mays.
9: Thank you. Thank you, and thank you for having us here. I really appreciate this wonderful gathering and the chance to be with you all. Let me start with this. Birthright citizenship is not a policy choice. It is written into the American Constitution. The 14th Amendment states, and I quote, "All persons born or naturalized in the United States and subject to the jurisdiction thereof are citizens." Full stop. The language is plain and clear. If you are born here, you are a United States citizen. And this was not an accident. Following the Civil War, Congress and the states ratified the 14th Amendment to ensure that the children of formerly enslaved people could never again be denied their rights. It was about making citizenship permanent, equal, and beyond politics, because they recognized, as we do today, that all men are created equal. And the United States Supreme Court affirmed this more than a century ago in the United States versus Wong Kim Ark case, which, by the way, was issued 30 years after the 14th Amendment was written, meaning that the justices in Wong Kim Ark were alive and understood exactly what the 14th Amendment was designed to do. The court ruled that a child in Wong Kim Ark, the court ruled that a child born in San Francisco to Chinese parents was an American citizen, even though his parents were not. That principle has held ever since. except in limited circumstances to kids born here, except in limited circumstances, kids born here are citizens no matter their parents' status. Some people say that undocumented parents aren't, quote, subject to the jurisdiction of the United States, but that is just not true. In Arizona, I prosecute the Mexican drug cartels all the time, members of the Mexican drug cartels all the time. They are arrested, they are charged, and they are held accountable under our laws. If cartel members are subject to the jurisdiction of the United States, then so are children who are born to parents from foreign countries. Congress backed this up in law, too, in 8 U.S.C. Section 1401. And every agency that deals with citizenship, from the State Department issuing passports to Social Security issuing benefits, has always treated it the same way. If you are born here, you are a citizen here in the United States. And let us be clear, no president gets to change that, because birthright citizenship is a constitutional right. It is not something that one administration can give and another can take away. Any attempt to end birthright citizenship by executive order is unconstitutional and would throw our entire legal system into confusion. Let me also say this. Why does this matter? Because citizenship is about stability, fairness, and belonging. It's about who we are as a nation. It's about the American dream. Kids born here should grow up knowing that they are full members of this country, not second-class citizens. Make no mistake, if you create a generation of kids without citizenship, you create a new underclass in America. That's not who we should be as a nation. It flies in the face of the promises of the American Revolution. If you are willing to come here, work hard, and build a life in the United States, in this land of hope and dreams, your children are citizens.
8: Thank you.
0: Time now to take a quick break. This is Open to Debate. We're taking on this question, should America end birthright citizenship? We'll be right back. I'm John Donvan. Stay with us.

0: 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I'm Billy Henry. Please join me right here for Stardate.
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4: Welcome back to Open to Debate. I'm John Donvan. We are at the Oslo Freedom Forum in Norway, where we are debating the question, is it ethical to cooperate with Chinese state institutions to secure incremental change? Let's get back to it.
5: Thank you. So now we move on to our second round, and it will be our longest round in this part of the program. We have more of a free-flowing conversation. I'll be asking questions of my own based on what I heard in the opening statements. They can also question each other. They can even interrupt each other if done in good faith. And later, I'm going to be bringing in some questions that were worked out in partnership with the Human Rights Foundation's China team, which are very, very helpful to this conversation. But to tell you what I think I heard in the opening statement on the question of whether it's ethical to cooperate with Chinese state institutions to secure incremental change, and we're defining these institutions very broadly, Joanna Chu is arguing, yes, it is ethical, because to do otherwise essentially is to abandon the Chinese people to a human rights fate that nobody would want. She points out that isolation and ostracization has not worked in cases like Cuba and Iran. Here you, Isaac, taking the opposite side from two points of view. On the one hand, you're saying that while in some ways there might be something of a practical case to be made for engagement with China, there's just an unethical case. But you also argue that it doesn't work, that ultimately change in China is more likely to come about from ostracization. I'm interested in this point that you're making, that there's a separation between practical and ethical. And I want to ask you, do you buy that distinction? Or do you think there's a difference between what's ethical and what's practical? Or
6: I agree we shouldn't spend time debating the practicalities of engagement and where to engage or not. But the ethical is whether it is ethical for incremental change in China. And no human rights organizations or activists in China says that they don't want the world engaged in China, that they don't want researchers and international journalists on the ground to tell what is happening. And journalists were the first to report on the internment camps in Xinjiang. So the world that Isaac is advocating for is one that I have not heard Chinese activists or civil society ask for.
5: And it's unethical in what sense?
6: It's unethical because it equates the Chinese people with the Chinese state. And we know that China is not a democracy. Its leaders are not elected. And it is unethical to give up on 1.4 billion Chinese people.
7: I would say that my esteemed opponent is conflating China and the Chinese Communist Party. And we are defining Chinese state institutions very broadly. But the way to engage with Chinese people is not, as the party says, people-to-people diplomacy, which is code word for United Front Action, but finding ways to engage with individual Chinese outside of a state setting.
6: How would you, if your goal was to secure change in China, how would you find these individuals outside of state institutions?
7: I mean, I think we know plenty of those individuals and we know ways of engaging with them outside. And we have these conversations outside of China. You can't have the change-making conversations inside China. And the organizations that you discuss that are active in China today make horrific ethical compromises to stay there. So there's a major U.S. Nonprofit institution which, in order to stay in China, shares its global grant-making details with the Ministry of State Security. And they make the same argument that my opponent does. They say, well, we have to be in China because we cannot abandon 1.4 billion people. Well, 1.4 billion people, unfortunately, are better served by human rights associations outside of China than within.
5: I want to bring in the example of education. So the trend in the United States and also in Europe, where for 30 to 40 years, there was an increasing number of students from China coming to study in the West, is reversed dramatically in the last 2 years. And I'd like to ask each of you to analyze what that means, because on the one hand, I know the U.S. government is portraying these students as a security risk, accusing them of transfer of technology through knowledge, espionage, etc. On the other hand, the argument could be made that those individuals go back to China with a sense of possibility from having exposure to a society with greater civil liberties. Which is it? And again, from the practical and ethical point of view, I'll take that to you first, Joanna.
6: I think when particularly Americans talk about change, making change around the world, often it's implying that they're most interested in political change. But we're talking about progress and change in China. And that is in areas that dialogue is actually more possible. Places like health, children's health, maternal health. So the Ministry of Education in China has been working with UNICEF for decades. And this has greatly improved children's rural education, disabled children's access to education. There are many concrete benchmarks of where these areas of cooperation have improved lives of normal people in China. So I hope today that we have a broader view. Our goal is not to create regime change in China. I think that's a bit of a Western or colonial thinking. We're talking about what is good for the Chinese people. And that includes things like climate, health, AI, that governments are cooperating, as President Xi and Trump talked about in the last summit last month in Beijing, that there should be cooperation on guardrails for AI.
5: So the point that Joanna was just making about the impact on children and education, that does sound like an ethical good, that good things are happening to the Chinese people as a result of the kind of transfer she's talking about.
7: I'll respond to this in two ways. One is it ethical in 1980s or 1990s to support the Ministry of Health as it acts in China? Different calculus than it is today, where China is a wealthy and powerful country. Two is the sacrifices that entities had to make in order to secure that cooperation with the Ministry of Health were pretty extreme. And I think there's broadly speaking, two ethical schools. There's utilitarian, greatest amount of good for greatest amount of people, but also I'm going to behave unethically in order so I may meet ethical means. And then there's the Kantian school, the categorical imperative. Act as if your actions become a moral imperative. And certainly what my colleague is suggesting, I don't think falls in either of those schools, frankly. Second, on the question of regime change being an imperialist fantasy, I believe, and I think Joanna agrees with me, that the Chinese people should be able to decide who their leader is. And they cannot do that under the Chinese Communist Party today.
6: So Isaac, could you answer the question I posed to you? Can you show the chain of causality? The Western world, say, all decide to isolate China, including commercial, including the UN groups, UNICEF, including the WHO. How does that lead step by step to any of what we discussed today, improvements in health, civil rights, or even political change where there might be more accountability or transparency?
7: If this were a debate about, is it practical to cooperate with Chinese state institutions, my answers would be different. We're talking about the ethics of working directly with organizations that are complicit with genocide. So if every organization in the world decided to stop working with the Chinese Communist Party, and that included every Chinese organization, the party would either have to crack down greatly or evolve. One of those two things would be required. It's hard to imagine a scenario where everyone in China just stopped working with the Communist Party. But that kind of collective action, if everyone did that, would have to lead to dramatic change. And maybe the party would then seize control even deeper, or maybe they would liberalize. It's impossible to say. However, the ethics of this are not on those who collaborate nearly as much as they are on the Chinese Communist Party itself. And that's the entity that we're seeking to change.
6: And last year at an open debate forum, you said that Xi Jinping has shown that he's willing to put a lot of pain on his people. And you just said today that one of the avenues for change is if the world cut off China, and this led to so much pain and suffering and frustration from the Chinese people that they basically rise up and there's a revolution. And are you saying that the West knowingly caused this and likely a violent clash between the people and the Chinese Communist Party? Is that the best way to secure change?
7: As I said clearly a minute ago, there's two different options. I mean, we don't know which one the party would choose in this imaginary scenario of everyone in the world doing a particular thing. I'd love to hear your thoughts on how you parse out the Ministry of Health that works in Eastern China with the Ministry of Health that's complicit in Xinjiang.
6: So my side does not have to argue that engagement is always successful or that it always works or it should work in every single sector. As a Canadian, we actually don't have these conversations very often on whether Canadians should cut off China, because first of all, Beijing would laugh. Like, we don't care if Canadians stop talking to us. This is a position that the U.S., as one of the two superpowers, has the privilege to entertain. Even at the most hawkish, the U.S. administration is not advocating for cutting off China entirely. There's the idea of a small yard and a high fence where when you're dealing with a state that is hostile or adversary, you close off certain areas that are more vulnerable, that have more national security concerns, like military, satellite technology cooperation. But that keeps it possible to continue engagement in areas like trade of consumer goods, in health, in child health, in disease prevention. So I don't see any example where any government or any legitimate institution is asking for what you're saying is a reasonable approach.
7: You keep talking about China as opposed to the Chinese Communist Party. China is not as repressive as North Korea is. And there's still a lot of opportunity for people, you know, for the Chinese in this audience who are a lot more hawkish on the Chinese Communist Party. The other thing is, I think you're downplaying the importance of Canada in the world and also the ability that every individual and every institution has globally to decide if they want to engage with the Chinese Communist Party or not. It's a really important debate that needs to be happening across institutions, across universities, where they decide, okay, well, there's a lot of brilliant and wonderful Chinese students. Is it ethical for my university to engage with Tsinghua University or Fudan and work directly with the Communist Party to get these students, or do I have to make the ethical decision of cutting them off? And far be it for me to be the architect of the world and tell institutions how to act. What I would strongly encourage is for people to have that debate inside institutions around the world.
6: And I think Canadians can be a bit, you know, self-deprecating, but I think our Prime Minister has gotten a lot of respect for his speech in Davos, where he said that if you're not at the table, you're on the menu. And middle powers have a role to play. All democracies have a role to play. And being at the table means you could be part of the framing of these conversations in regulations.
8: I want to shift the geographic framework a little bit away from North America for a moment. I'll take this question to you, Isaac. The Belt and Road Initiative is China's program of investment in the global south. Serious investment in infrastructure, serious investment in agriculture, and fighting hunger in nations that really need this sort of help. Now, if this is engagement with Chinese state institutions on the part of these nations in South America and in Africa, do they have a different ethical framework from the one you're describing, or do they have exactly the same ethical decision to make to engage or not to engage?
7: So again, I want to make the very broad point that it's not for me to tell people in Zimbabwe or Bolivia how they make decisions and how they engage. I will say, however, though, oftentimes this debate, you have people who are very, very critical of global imperialism and colonialism, but then see China doing radically similar things and pretend that it's okay. I remember interviewing the Rwandan ambassador to Beijing and said that if China colonizes us, we deserve it. I think there's this sense that because China is using different terms for what it's doing, it's not colonialism, it's not imperialism. Secondly, it's very case by case on whether or not added investment from outside entities into countries like Malawi or the Solomon Islands or you name it, leads actually to better economic outcomes. And then the final one is that Beijing doesn't invest in isolation. What it brings economically, it brings doubly politically. And there are so many examples of that.
8: But if, as you're saying that you think Canada and the United States should treat China like a pariah, should these nations also be treating China like a pariah? Do they have the same ethical decision to make?
7: Oh, I'm not saying these countries. So my argument is very easy to strawman. And the idea of treating China like a pariah is very different from working very differently with the Chinese Communist Party. The question is, ethical to cooperate with Chinese state institutions? The answer is no. The question is, when you're running a government, do you always have to behave ethically? The answer to that is also no. We make sacrifices as part of our daily life.
6: Yeah, and
7: this book was made in China, suit was made in China. We make those sacrifices. It's not, this is an absolute position, it's what is ethical. And it behooves us to understand that we also behave unethically.
6: Mm-hmm. And Isaac, could you clarify, do you think foreign journalists should work with the Chinese state to secure visas to report on the ground in China?
7: I think foreign journalists should understand that they are making an ethical sacrifice in order to do what they feel like is important to do.
8: You think it's an ethical sacrifice to go report on China?
7: I think the decision to work with a Chinese state entity, so I don't go back to China anymore, which is sad. I miss the place. But the point is not, oh, I have to just talk to these visa people. It's, I'm not going to do a certain type of reporting for 6 months before I go to China. Because if I don't do that type of reporting, I'm more likely to get a visa. It's a common unspoken secret on how journalists work. They want to get in, and so they pull their punches before they go. Is it for the greater good? Yes. Is that decision ethical? No.
6: I assume you also agree that there should be academic access on the ground in China so they can do independent research.
7: What is independent research in China today?
6: That we're not getting all the information on China from Chinese state institutions or Chinese state media that we have, whether it's through NGOs, civil society, journalists, that we have some multi-layered view into what's happening in the country.
7: There's a Mao expression, clear water has no fish. People make sacrifices. I make sacrifices to do certain things. But I think it's very dangerous for us to assume that the academics who don't meet with Uyghur students in the months before coming to China are behaving ethically by not meeting with Uyghur students.
6: Foreign journalists, their numbers are dwindling in China. And a lot of that is because most of them have not self-censored. I know because I've worked for multiple European, American newsrooms. And there's these conversations that if we give some, then you keep retreating. So I know the Foreign Correspondents Club in China, you know, continues to put out press freedom reports. And I know just recently, as a few days ago, the New York Times had its correspondent expelled from China. And there's only one New York Times journalist left in China. If all of these foreign newsrooms were self-censoring, there'd be more of them in China. The only information we have from China on human rights is from the outside world and the exchanges and the people on the ground that we have today.
7: I was just going to say, I was grateful for the argument you just made because I think it's an excellent point about, on the one hand, journalists are behaving ethically by not doing the sacrifices they need to get into China today. On the other hand, there's a loss because of that. We have less information than we would otherwise.
8: Do you agree with this notion that a journalist going to China is making an ethical sacrifice?
6: No. Often they're sacrificing, you know, time with their families. So many correspondents, they're living in China, but their families are outside. They're taking great personal risk. Like, I've been harassed and assaulted by Chinese police, and it's just gotten worse. I would also like to point out that all international studies point to daylight on what's happening in China as helpful to the most vulnerable. So a 2021 study analyzing court cases found that when there was more international attention, there was a 70% higher chance of political prisoners being released before sentencing. So I know that diplomats and journalists always try to get into the courtrooms and Chinese police always try to get them out. If this attention was irrelevant, why would the Chinese state work so hard to keep the outside world away? And if we do what the CCP wants, which is withdraw and don't have exchanges and NGO activity and media coverage. That is giving the CCP what it wants. So Isaac, why do you think this is something that would help?
7: Oh, it's not what the CCP wants at all. CCP wants engagement on its terms. It wants the world to engage with the Beijing that it seeks to make us think exists, as opposed to the China that actually exists. It doesn't want people to go live in China, foreigners. It wants foreigners to visit China.
8: Doesn't that mean that your advocacy of disengagement would give the Chinese Communist Party exactly what it wants?
7: The Communist Party doesn't want disengagement. It wants engagement on its terms. It would love for Joanne and I to go back to China. It would love us to go, write self-criticisms, explain the error of our ways, apologize for even implying that China would be better off without the Communist Party run it, apologize for all the lies, the malicious slander we're spreading about Xinjiang and Tibet, and talk about how wonderful it would be for the world for China to be the preeminent superpower. That's what Beijing wants. That's a lot of engagement.
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0: Welcome back to Open to Debate. I'm John Donvan. This time we are in Norway at the Oslo Freedom Forum with Isaac Stone Fish, the CEO and founder of Strategy Risks, and Joanna Chu, managing partner of Nuara Global Advisors. We're about to hear some questions from the Human Rights Foundation's own China team. Let's listen. As I mentioned at the beginning, we've partnered this time with the Human Rights Foundation's China team to develop some further questions that, in their view, are going to challenge our debaters. This one will be for you, Joanna. The CCP has an extraordinary ability to co-opt narratives to improve their own reputation while hiding their own transgressions. The Chinese government, for example, has been accused of greenwashing itself as a global leader on sustainability and green energy and claims to be putting in an unprecedented amount of investment in sustainable development, all while displacing Tibetan villages and causing environmental damage. Even if the Chinese government were to promise that they would address issues of human rights abuses in order to do business with democracies, how can we ensure trust that they will be transparent and consistent in these dealings?
1: We should not expect assurances. We should not treat the Chinese Communist Party with anything but very serious suspicion. And I think Isaac and I, again, very similar paths. After leaving China, we kept writing about China, and we were both, if I can characterize your book, you know, frustrated and upset by Western elites for being so naive about China and the Communist Party and to seek capitalist gain at all costs. And my book and his book seeks to demystify the United Front, how China wields influence. A lot of what I try to, you know, help educate people about is that it's not just through sticks, it's also through carrots. Like, here's $5 million, $1 billion to build a road. But that's a case for engagement. We wouldn't have the insights both of us have on the United Front if we didn't have our experience of living in China and opportunities to learn Mandarin. So we should not trust any assurances from any government. It's about being careful and having knowledge and informed engagement.
0: For Isaac, the clothes on your back, the phone in your pocket, the microphone you're wearing and using, all likely include elements made wholly or in part in the PRC. Is it realistic and pragmatic to entirely steer clear of truly doing business with any and all Chinese state institutions?
2: Absolutely not. And I was so thrilled that the debate topic, which I keep pointing to, is about ethics as opposed to pragmatism or reality. There's a lot that we do on a day-to-day basis that requires sacrifices. And this is something we learn when we're, what, two or three? I mean, this is a very basic idea. I think there's something to be said about living absolutely and living one's values. But show of hands in the audience, who has no China-made goods? For people who are watching at home, not a single hand was raised.
1: So I see Isaac as arguing from my side.
0: How so?
1: Because he's saying that people make compromises sometimes, and there's basically no ability to cut off from Chinese state institutions, and there shouldn't be.
2: So my company, we don't engage with the Chinese Communist Party. We engage with Chinese people. We made the decision early on that it is not safe, practical, or ethical to be working with the Chinese Communist Party. Mm-hmm. But again, I'm trying not to preach or harp on certain of these points, and I don't want to be the ethical arbiter for entities around the world. That said, is it ethical? It's not.
0: Mm-hmm. Yeah. Who are you? And I'm not saying this facetiously. When you say you don't want to be the ethical arbiter for entities around the world, whose position are you representing when you speak about the ethical position?
2: Oh, I'm representing my own position.
0: Just yourself.
2: Well, I think the U.S. entities, U.S. institutions, U.S. universities, those entities specifically, and, you know, U.S.-China watchers. As we're talking about the world, I'm happy to say, oh, here's what I think Botswana should do, but I want to be careful about stepping into shoes that I don't fully understand.
1: And your company helps foreign companies engage with Chinese businesses. Do you ever advise them to shut down their China-based businesses entirely?
2: So we help companies understand and reduce their China risk. And in certain cases, we feel like the risks are worth it. And so, you know, and we...
0: That's a practical, not an ethical case you're making to those companies.
2: We would love to be making ethical cases to companies. I think, as you'll find, they very rarely want to hear those arguments. They want to hear about public affairs. They want to hear about the financial impact of what they're doing. They don't want to hear, this is what Immanuel Kant said, and this is what John Stuart Mill said, and here's a way to try to parse those things.
0: Joanna, question for you. Looking at the current state of business U.S. firms have not been successful at compelling Chinese businesses to adhere to universal principles such as human rights or the rule of law in exchange for participation in the global economy. On the other hand, Chinese firms have been quite successful at engaging U.S. firms in cutting deals that prop up and abet Chinese transgressions, whether that be multinational companies such as the Hilton Hotels from expanding into the Uyghur region next to re-education camps, or buying cotton and goods made from forced labor. If U.S. firms were to attempt to engage China in limited and strategic ways while addressing human rights, for instance, which you argue is possible, what are the incentives powerful enough or accountability mechanisms strong enough to allow for ethical cooperations between democratic states and China? And if they exist, why haven't we used them yet?
1: Yeah, so my main argument or argument at all is not that private companies in the West are the ones that are most likely to create incremental change in China. I'm mostly looking at track two diplomacy, journalists, researchers, NGO workers, UN, UNICEF, World Bank. These are the ones with track records of producing actual concrete changes in Chinese society. And businesses, like Isaac said, will always be looking at their bottom line, at their shareholders. So no, I don't think businesses are the best way to create change. But when governments put regulations in place, like the Uyghur Forced Labor Protection Act, which came as a result of investigators and NGOs and journalists on the ground, part of my firm's work is actually helping these companies do their due diligence. And companies do care about that because there's actual consequences in, you know, global regulations that if they their supply chains are found to have forced labor in them, that there are real fines and consequences.
0: So on the Uyghur Forced Labor Act, that doesn't seem like an example of engagement. That, if anything, seems like an example of, it's an isolating.
1: No, I would, the Uyghur Forced Labor Act is not telling companies not to trade with China. It's telling companies to do so with accountability and transparency and to show their supply chain. So I think this is a very positive example of engagement that's informed by deep research on the ground that only international researchers and journalists were able to provide.
2: I would say the UFLPA, Uyghur Forced Labor Prevention Act, is definitely a tool for decoupling. And U.S. Congress didn't say it that way all that explicitly. But the idea is it creates a rebuttable presumption that requires anyone importing from Xinjiang to prove that there's no forced labor in the supply chain, which is almost impossible because of the opacity in Xinjiang. And so it raises the cost for U.S. companies to engage with China. And I think for that reason, it was quite an ethical act and something rare to see from a government body on that.
1: I just had a conversation with a human rights worker who comes from Taiwanese ancestry. And she said that for their latest report on forced labor, they actually got responses from some Chinese companies on their supply chains. And she doesn't know exactly why, but she credits things like actual regulations that makes companies based in China feel more like that they have to provide answers to a Chinese human rights NGO that's based in New York.
2: I don't know about this sort of imagined subaltern who is just trying to survive day by day and then receives a fish or a healthcare subsidy from a Chinese entity and then goes on TV and praises the Chinese Communist Party. I think a lot of that comes from the party's own media on this engagement. A second thing is, and again, I'm trying to be careful not to
0: right.
2: get in the shoes of someone who goes and has to decide between a Huawei cell phone or no cell phone. As human beings, we often behave unethically in order to do what we feel like is best for ourselves and our family.
0: How do you separate the ethical framework from the impact of the behavior?
2: I don't think that this sort of, you know, nameless Zimbabwean farmer buying a Huawei cell phone actually brings incremental positive change to China. I think it makes Huawei slightly wealthier. I think it makes the Chinese Communist Party slightly more entrenched globally. And I don't think his actions are beneficial. Again, I don't think I have the right to judge him for that decision, but I don't think that's what's going to bring change to China.
0: Okay, so now we're going to move on to what we call a lightning round. Question number one, would a change of leadership in China change your answer to the question we're debating?
1: No. Engagement creates channels and visibility regardless of who's in charge.
2: If the Communist Party falls, coin flip on if it's better or worse.
0: Okay. Question number two, if China moves militarily on Taiwan, should all cooperation end immediately, Joanna?
1: Some but not all. In a conflict, that's where you need channels with diplomacy and information more.
2: Partial invasion, no. Full-scale invasion, basically all.
0: Let's talk about what happened with TikTok. The U.S. government claiming that the company ByteDance constituted a security threat through its social media app, TikTok, was forced by the U.S. to sell its operations to U.S. owners and come under their control. In light of the sides that you're each arguing, does this, to you, constitute a reasonable move, Joanna?
1: Yes, because it was a result of open dialogue between U.S. officials and ByteDance, and there was a court process.
2: ByteDance is a problem for two reasons. One is still extant links with the Chinese Communist Party. Two is the brain rot of tens of millions of Americans being addicted for another reason to their phone. So no, I don't think it's ethical.
0: Our fourth question. Joanna, can you name one instance of where cooperation with the Chinese institution in retrospect was clearly a mistake?
1: Yes, when universities around the world accepted Confucius Institutes on campuses without guardrails or oversight.
0: Why?
1: Because a lot of the Chinese language material pushed pro-CCP agendas and there was censorship pressures within global campuses. So yeah, that's an example of engagement that's not clear-eyed, that doesn't have guardrails.
2: Same answer, except they did have guardrails and it still didn't work.
0: Finally, our question asks about incremental change. Is any incremental change happening? Can you name a concrete example from the last 5 years?
1: I think the most powerful example of how important it is Xinjiang, because it was only international researchers and journalists who got the information out, and Beijing went from denying the cans existed to partially dismantling them.
2: China is so large and complex. It's hundreds of thousands of steps backwards, slightly fewer than hundreds of thousands of steps forwards. So there are so many incremental changes happening all the time, but I do not think it's going in the right direction.
0: Okay. Thank you for finishing the lightning round. And we're coming down to the home stretch of this debate, and that's where each of the debaters will be making a closing statement one more time to try to persuade you to their side of the argument. And again, we're going to poll you afterwards with the QR code that'll be put up on the screen. And so we're going to go in the same speaking order for our closing round. Joanna, you have 2 minutes and the floor is yours.
1: We have been discussing whether engagement with China can produce incremental progress or whether isolation can somehow produce political change. A vote for my side is a vote for keeping channels open in business, climate, health, education, and the kinds of exchange that have no strategic purpose at all. Friendships, relationships, ordinary human connection. A vote for Isaac's side is a vote for a worldview that essentially equates the Chinese people with the Chinese state and ultimately gives up on them. We don't have to imagine where that leads. We saw this when the US and China were in a race to the bottom, cutting visa exchanges, closing down consulates. And the people who paid the price are not senior officials in Washington or Beijing. They were ordinary people, researchers, journalists, and families cut off from each other. This is where so-called principled distance leads. Fewer channels for understanding, more suspicion, more nationalism, and greater risk of war. There is no perfect solution here. The resolution asks whether engagement can create incremental progress, not whether it always succeeds. And I cannot imagine a safer world built around 1.4 billion people living in isolation from the rest of humanity. I am one of hundreds of millions of people of Chinese ancestry who holds liberal values, not because a government handed them to us, but because people are more complex than political systems. A vote for me stands for the belief that people can change when they remain in contact with each other. The idea that isolation produces progress, history suggests otherwise. If you're confident in the value of open societies, you should believe those values are stronger through contact and exchange, not fear. The alternative to engagement is not freedom, it is ignorance. Vote for the side that still believes in human possibility.
0: And Isaac, you get the last word.
2: A Chinese artist that I knew who collaborated with the state, who, when Ai Weiwei was imprisoned, would draw on her hand a watch. And each day she would erase it and draw it anew, symbolizing the number of days that he was in prison. And this was a very, very small ethical act of resistance amid a career that she had to spend navigating a deeply unethical entity. I think we're having a different debate. The debate is not, is it practical to engage with the Chinese Communist Party? Is it necessary to engage with the Chinese Communist Party? The debate is it ethical to do so? And that's what we have to focus on. That's what you have to remember as you go home and think about this and you think about your own behavior vis-a-vis Chinese universities. The point is not to isolate Chinese people. The point is not to demonize Chinese people. The point is to realize the amount of control the Chinese Communist Party has over China today and figure out other ways, thoughtful ways, subversive ways of engaging with Chinese people outside of China. Again, people-to-people diplomacy sounds like such a good thing until you realize that people-to-people is a united front term. Working with Chinese universities to bring Chinese students here has a lot of benefits, and you have to understand that Beijing uses Chinese students as pawns, not willingly, unwillingly. We have to understand the way that the system operates in China today to understand the sacrifices that we make to engage. And the great paradox about this conversation is, you know, both Joanna and I, in order to have the insights we had about China, have made, and you don't mind if I speak for you here, but made ethical sacrifices to be there. My first entry into China was a scholarship that I got via the Chinese Communist Party, my first studying there. In order to have the insights we had about China, have made, and you don't mind if I speak for you here, but made ethical sacrifices to be there. So I've made those sacrifices. Far be it from me

I want to thank our debaters. We tried to make the point that what can you just saw is something that can happen, that people can disagree in principle with deep convictions, but do so in a way that's respectful and that sheds light and that makes all of us think, makes all of us understand what the trade-offs are. And the two of you did this so excellently. I just want to thank you so much for that. That deserves one more round of applause. As you go to vote on the QR code, I'm just curious, by round of applause, I'm going to ask, did anybody change their mind from any position to any other position, from yes to no, no to yes, undecided to yes, undecided to no, just by a round of applause? Did anybody move during the course of the debate? Wow. All right. I mean, to us, that proves that people were really listening and meeting our goal of being open to debate. So thank you very much for that. And I want to ask our debaters to step forward and shake hands as we wrap up. Thank you, everybody. Have a good evening. So now some numbers, because at this debate, members of the live audience in Oslo were able to vote before and after Joanna and Isaac's arguments, and the results were intriguing. Before the debate, 29.2% voted yes on the question that it is ethical to cooperate with China on these issues. 38.5% voted no. 32.3% were undecided. After the debate ended, the no side got 49.3%, 43.5% of the audience voted yes. To boil that all down for you, the yes side, argued by Joanna Chu, saw the biggest change in the vote to her side at 14.3% going over, and thus was the most persuasive in this debate. Thank you once again to our partner on this episode, the Human Rights Foundation, for bringing us to the Oslo Freedom Forum. As a nonprofit working to combat extreme polarization through civil debate, our work is made possible by listeners like you, and by the Rosenkranz Foundation, and by supporters of Open to Debate. Robert Rosenkranz is our chairman. Our CEO is Leah Matthau. Andrew Lipson is head of production. Michelle Debrasini is head of marketing. Alexis Pangrazi is our executive producer. The Open to Debate team also includes Gabriella Mayer, Gabrielle Iannicelli, Scott Jacoby, Linda Lee, Katie Perry, and Julia Serkin. Damon Whittemore mixed this episode. Our theme music is by Alex Clement. I'm John Donvan. We'll see you next time on Open to Debate.

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It's 11 o'clock.

0: The Arpeggione Sonata, not performed on Arpeggione, but lovely all the same. That one's by Franz Schubert. That was clarinetist Robert Alemanni and guitarist Joanne Folletta. She'll be on the podium a little later in the hour. 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
2: 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Amen.
1: Local rapper Nettie B shares her powerful journey through music. 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
0: If anyone's ever told you you're acting like a child, they probably meant it as a scold, right? But as you know, acting like a child can be this beautiful thing. The innocence, the purity of love that kids have, and the wonderful, zany creativity. Upside down purple refrigerators is like standard issue for a kid. They're so much more creative than that. Robert Schumann's wife, Clara, once told him he sometimes seemed like a child, but she meant it as a compliment, and he took it that way. And her observation inspired these tiny little pieces.

0: The London Symphony, performing the Berceuse by Jack Gallagher.
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3: Augusta Reed Thomas wrote this music for string orchestra. Does anything sound different about this to you? One voice in the string orchestra is missing, the double bass. It's just the violin, viola, and cello sections. And it makes sense because Augusta Reed Thomas originally wrote this same music for the San Francisco Girls Choir. No basses. So the music can't be tied down. It rises. Of Paradise and Light by Augusta Reed Thomas. Up ahead and up above this hour.

0: The Gymnopédie No. 1 by Erik Satie, an arrangement by Claude Debussy for orchestra there, played by the Minnesota Orchestra, conducted by Eiji Oe. Some luminous music for string orchestra by Augusta Reed Thomas in a minute.
1: 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We will feature the work of three fascinating Portuguese composers. 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
3: The Brass Band of Huntsville presents Let Freedom Ring, celebrating Space Command in America 250 on Tuesday, June 30th at 7 p.m. in the Sanctuary at Trinity United Methodist Church in Huntsville. The concert is open to the public and features the world premiere of Armed Forces Salute with the addition of the Space Force Service Song. 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
0: Composer Augusta Reed Thomas wanted this piece to sound like a sliver of paradise and light came down to shine upon a garden of colorful flowers. She was inspired by Samuel Barber's Adagio for Strings, and she was also inspired by E.E. Cummings' poetry, Of Paradise and Light by Augusta Reed Thomas.

0: Some Waltzes for Piano Four Hands by Julius Röntgen, played there by two pianists, Bengt Forsberry and David Huang.
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0: He lived and worked in Vienna, like Haydn, Mozart, and Beethoven did. He lived at the same time that Haydn, Mozart, and Beethoven did. Many thought his talents as a composer rivaled Beethoven, but his name is not spoken today nearly as often as the names Haydn, Mozart, and Beethoven. Franz Krommer. He was successful, popular, and he wrote all kinds of music, including this kind, a symphony. I'm Aaron Kane. You'll get to know Franz Krommer and his fourth symphony later this hour.

0: Clarinetist Robert Plain with the Northern Sinfonia, conducted by Howard Griffiths. Those were five bagatelles by English composer Gerald Finzi. Well, if there's such a thing as a breakout hit in modern classical music, it's the piece you'll hear in about a minute. Stay tuned.
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0: Fratres, or Brothers, is possibly Arvo Pärt's best-known work, at least so far, possibly because it really has a way of putting one in a unique state of mind. See if you agree. Here it is, performed by Anne Akiko Myers and the MDR Leipzig Radio Symphony Orchestra.

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0: Arthur Sullivan would probably not be too happy if he knew that today he's mostly remembered as And Sullivan. The And guy. After William Gilbert. Even though Gilbert and Sullivan were very successful, cherished even for their comic operettas, The Pirates of Penzance, The Mikado, HMS Pinafore, and many more. But Arthur Sullivan had a musical life beyond William Gilbert. He was proud of the music that he wrote by himself, which included an entire symphony. This one. You'll hear it this hour. An Irish symphony by Sullivan. Hold the Gilbert.

0: guitarist Pepe Romero and the Academy of St. Martin in the Fields with that guitar concerto by Ferdinando Carulli.
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5: The 4th Annual Summer Writing and Arts Summit is a two-day event held on the campus of Athens State University. 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
0: By the time she was 3 years old, Maria Theresia von Paradis was completely blind. But her godmother, the Empress Maria Theresa of Austria, was determined that she still receive a fine music education, so she did. She's known to have been friends with Haydn and Mozart, both of whom are believed to have written music for her to play. This is a Sicilienne that she wrote, played by cellist Yoshika Masuda and pianist Haejin Kim.

0: An Irish Symphony by Arthur Sullivan, played there by the BBC Philharmonic Orchestra, conducted by Richard Hickox.
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0: American composer William Grant Still wrote around 200 pieces of music, all kinds, symphonies, ballets, operas, you name it. He was fascinated with all different kinds of folk melodies. American melodies, yes, but really from the entire Western Hemisphere. And he wove those melodies throughout many of his compositions. This is one of the vignettes by William Grant Still. Altogether, they use folk music from Wisconsin, California, Louisiana, Haiti, and Peru. I'm Aaron Kane. William Grant Still takes us on a musical tour with all of his vignettes later this hour.

0: Dmitry Babanov playing horn there with the Cologne Chamber Orchestra conducted by Helmut Müller-Brühl. That was the Horn Concerto No. 1 in D major by Joseph Haydn. Up next, some musical snapshots from a tour of the Americas. Stay tuned.
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0: I'm Aaron Kane. It's great to be with you. It's fun to think about sometimes how art isn't just about itself. Art is often a reflection of other art. This is a really good example. The vignettes by William Grant Still, reflections of all sorts of different folk styles that he came in contact with. Little tunes from Wisconsin, California, Louisiana, Haiti, Peru. Here are those vignettes by William Grant Still, played by members of Sierra Winds.

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2: We know more about the natural world than we used to. Molecules, atoms, subatomic particles. We've learned a lot. But the universe is a big place, and sometimes it feels like we are still at the very beginning of our understanding. When Franz Liszt wrote this music, he was at the beginning of writing a colossal piece for chorus and orchestra about what people back then thought the universe was made of, the four elements, earth, air, water, and fire. Liszt kind of scrapped his idea of a big elemental extravaganza and reworked this overture into something that stands alone. The Beginnings by Franz Liszt. You'll hear it toward the end of this hour. We'll start the hour with music by a composer and harpist, sometimes called the hip harpist, Deborah Henson Conant. This is The Nightingale, played by harpist Emily Granger.

0: 8 Russian Folk Songs by Anatoly Yadov. That was the Mexico City Philharmonic Orchestra, conducted by Enrique Batis. Coming up, music by a composer who was a real chip off the old Bach.
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0: Carl Philipp Emanuel Bach was the most successful son of Johann Sebastian Bach. In fact, he was kind of at the center of a mini music revolution. Before him, people generally thought that if you played the right notes the right way, that affect would move the listener. C.P.E. Bach said, "If the musician doesn't feel it too, the audience won't," which was kind of a big deal at the time. Here's an orchestra symphony by Carl Philipp Emanuel Bach, played by the English Concert, led by Andrew Manzi,

0: the Berlin Philharmonic, conducted by Herbert von Karajan, with The Preludes by Franz Liszt.
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0: a disputed holy site in Hebron. Poland's Prime Minister Donald Tusk says police have arrested a man suspected of involvement in the murder earlier this week of a Russian. The victim was a caricaturist and dissident who went by the name Semyon Skrupiecki. He painted scathing images of President Putin and other authoritarian leaders. Mr. Tusk said the suspect was using a Georgian passport. He has said Mr. Skrupiecki's killing was probably a political murder. A shark in Papua New Guinea that can walk with most of its body out of the water has been identified as a new species. Locals have long been aware of the shark, which uses its pectoral fins like legs to move across reef flats at low tide. DNA tests confirmed it's distinct from the other known nine species of walking shark. Walking sharks face grave threats from habitat loss caused by coastal development. BBC News.
1: 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With your Tennessee Valley News Update, I'm Katie Gannaway. Last Thursday, the Supreme Court blocked the execution of Alabama death row inmate Jeffrey Lee by way of nitrogen gas, citing the U.S. Constitution's ban on cruel and unusual punishment. The Alabama Political Reporter notes that Lee was set to be suffocated and killed by nitrogen hypoxia. One day after the federal court's block, Alabama requested permission to execute Lee by lethal injection. The reporter adds the state no longer allows judges to override juries on the death penalty, but opted not to grant relief to men who had been sentenced to death in that manner. Lee was convicted in 1998 for double murder and robbery. Huntsville Utilities says planned service interruptions are scheduled for next week across northern Madison County. Monday, June 22nd through Friday, June 26th, HU Electric Operations will begin the process of upgrading the capacity in portions of that area, helping support load growth there. HU explains that to complete this work safely, electric service will need to be intermittently interrupted in certain areas through the duration of this infrastructure upgrade project. Locations affected and more details at hsvutil.org. And Huntsville is getting its own Monopoly board next year, which will be available at a few major retailers online and in-store. The Huntsville Business Journal reports Hasbro licensee Top Trumps USA wants to include well-established Huntsville businesses and nonprofits on the board, debuting in March. They're looking for your suggestions, which you can submit when you email huntsville@toptrumps.com. 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
2: Thank you, Katie, for our news brief. Now let's take a look at the weather. We'll start the day under mostly cloudy skies with temperatures in the lower 70s. Afternoon highs will hover around the mid-80s. Keep that umbrella handy as showers and thunderstorms will become much more widespread across our listening area. So if you're driving today, please be aware of localized puddling or flooding. This same rain pattern continues tonight and Friday, with additional rounds of showers and thunderstorms possible this weekend, which means we are once again looking at a possible wet Father's Day weekend, although the chances for showers and thunderstorms are less than they are today and tomorrow. You are with R.L. Terry here on Tennessee Valley Mornings. Coming up next, Marsha Ahrens is here with a recap of the train derailment exercise yesterday. And in about a half hour, Katie has a story for you on the current feasibility study being conducted to explore passenger rail service connecting Huntsville to neighboring cities. Keep listening to Tennessee Valley Mornings right here on 89.3 WLRH.
3: I'm Marsha Ahrens for Tennessee Valley Mornings. Emergency responders from across Madison County gathered Wednesday near Lee High School for a full-scale train derailment exercise. The simulation involved dozens of agencies, volunteer victims, hazardous materials response teams, and emergency planners working through a scenario designed to test how the region would respond to a major rail disaster. The exercise was designed not only to test emergency plans, but also to evaluate how agencies coordinate when faced with a large-scale incident.
4: My name is Peter Randolph, and I'm with Huntsville-Madison County Emergency Management Agency. I'm an emergency management officer. We're in a discussion format, and then the big planning started around January of this year. The train derailment exercise was chosen because it was one of the things that we identified within our office as something that could potentially stretch the resources of the county. We decided that it would be a good idea to kind of play that out and practice it so that we could get an opportunity to see what that coordination looks like amongst all the agencies if something like this were to ever occur.
3: While emergency management agencies conduct training throughout the year, exercises of this size are far less common.
4: We do scenarios multiple times a year, anything from discussion-based to tabletop formats. The last time we did something this large was several years ago, so that something like this is not something that you see every single day. We have evaluators that have come in from out of the county to look at the objectives and the goals of what we're trying to achieve today, which is that coordination amongst all the agencies. We've also got subject matter experts within each department that are going to be looking at the SOPs of their department as they go through to make sure that they're checking all the boxes and doing what they're supposed to do. And then at the end of this, we will sit down and have a big after-action review with all of those parties involved and kind of go over what worked, what didn't, and what can we improve on.
3: The exercise also gave Huntsville City Schools an opportunity to test its emergency operations plan alongside first responders.
5: My name is Dr. Jeffrey Wilson, and I am Director of Operations for Huntsville City Schools. Huntsville City Schools is exercising our emergency operations plan in conjunction with the Huntsville-Madison County EMA emergency operations plan. We are practicing our interagency coordination for responding to a major event such as a train derailment at or near our campuses. We hope to find out through this exercise any seams in the communication between the agencies. We hope to find out any gaps in training, not only with the school system, but also with the police and fire and other agencies that are demonstrating heavy rescue and hazardous material containment.
3: Wilson says these exercises help schools identify weaknesses before a real emergency occurs.
5: The community should know that the Huntsville-Madison County EMA is a proactive partner for keeping the whole area safe. Huntsville City Schools takes emergency response very seriously, and that we at the district level here and also at the individual school level continuously practice our emergency responses for different kinds of events, and that the community should know that we are talking all the time and getting ready for to keep people as safe as possible.
3: For Huntsville Fire and Rescue, the simulation brought together several specialized response teams in a single scenario.
6: Division Chief Will Boatwright with Huntsville Fire and Rescue. I'm over the Special Operations Division and I was on the planning team. The train derailment was developed through our EMA. It's one of our annual drills that we have to do. Of course, this one being a very large scale drill. The planning side of it has taken several months, and through the whole training through the whole planning of this training, brought in a lot of different departments and a lot of different entities and partner groups. On the Huntsville Fire side, we're evaluating our hazmat team and how they respond. We're also evaluating our suppression division on how they would respond and decon some patients for us. In addition to that, is we're working with Madison Fire Rescue for structural collapse. Supposedly this train actually hits a building or hits a structure. So we've got a couple patient traps, so we will actually do some heavy rescue training on that side.
3: The exercise included volunteer victims, giving responders a chance to practice patient care and transportation in a realistic environment.
6: We have roughly 25 patients. Volunteer-wise, it's participating in this. We're probably looking at a couple hundred people. Our first priority is life safety and patients. So what we're looking for here is to see how our crews interact with those patients and make sure that they get to the help that they need as quickly as possible, transported to the hospital, evaluated by our medical staff with HMSI, and then also getting the chemical or whatever may be on them off to get them to the hospital. This is where we get to actually interact with each other on a large scale, and then be able to put our plans and our Madison County Emergency Response Plan in action and be able to work with all these entities.
7: Can you notify the drone units?
3: Emergency officials say the findings from the exercise will help shape future training and preparedness efforts across the county. For Tennessee Valley Mornings, I'm Marcia Ahrens.
2: 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I love how they explore the intersection of technology, the economy, and just humanity. It's always something fun and interesting, so I can't wait to hear what they're covering today. I'm R.L. 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
7: Another day, another way to use AI to scam people. 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I'm Megan McCarty-Carino.
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7: AI has ushered in a golden age for scams. There are the deepfake kidnapping calls, the vibe-coded e-commerce websites, and one of the latest, according to a recent article in The Hollywood Reporter, a casting scam targeting aspiring actors. Labor and media reporter Katie Kilkenny wrote about how this scheme typically unfolds.
9: One or multiple scammers are impersonating some very high-profile casting directors. These may not be household names, but in Hollywood, they're very well known. So people like Carmen Cuba, who cast Stranger Things, or Avi Kaufman, who had, I think, 2 Oscar-nominated movies last year. And they are reaching out to actors, often folks who are early in their careers, and inviting them to audition for a major role. And so they put them through a very, I wouldn't say complex, but it's a multi-step audition process. Eventually, the actors, quote unquote, get the role. And then they are asked for money in the form of some sort of fee or a union initiation payment. And so sometimes they are introduced to a fake union representative as well. And that's kind of how this whole thing works.
7: So it sounds like this is sort of happening generally in a pretty low-tech way over email.
9: Yeah, over email or over social media platforms. I heard about it happening over Instagram, over Facebook, things like that.
7: You did also kind of uncover one instance, at least, of someone using, a scammer using, like an AI voice impersonation. Tell me about what happened there.
9: This was an impersonation of Avatar casting director Marjorie Simkin. She was sent this audio recording from a would-be mark of the scammers. And essentially, it was a voice memo that purported to be from her.
10: Edward, I am sending this voice note to clear the air and let you know this is truly me and not a damn scam from Africa.
9: It's kind of a strange recording because it sounds just like her, but it's also very halting. And so theoretically, someone could be an incredibly talented voice impersonator, but the fact that this is so halting and that there seem to be instances in this voice recording that don't really make a lot of sense suggests that somebody might have put some spelling errors in a written prompt. It's pretty wild.
7: And there were some sort of changes in, you know, how auditions happened during the pandemic that make this particularly effective, right?
9: Absolutely. You know, there's really been a shift since the COVID-19 pandemic towards a more online casting process. You can sort of cast a wider net and find people internationally if they're going to audition through self-tapes or virtual auditions. But also, it does become sort of an issue when you have scammers who are using and manipulating this online process to try and fool people.
7: That was Katie Kilkenny at The Hollywood Reporter. Daniel Shin and Nicholas Giang produced this episode. I'm Megan McCarty-Carino, and that's Marketplace Tech. This is APM.
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13: History is more than what is written in the textbooks. From military correspondence and personal narratives to shifting accounts of the era, the scholarly study of Black Americans in the Civil War is undergoing re-examination. On June 28th, from 2 to 4 p.m., the Huntsville-Madison County Historical Society at the downtown branch of the Huntsville-Madison County Public Library for current perspectives on Black Americans in the Civil War.
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16: 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Happy trails!
2: You are listening to Tennessee Valley Mornings. I'm your host, R.L. Terry. Coming up next, Bob Nance is here with your latest political and civic news throughout the Tennessee Valley, then your news update from the Associated Press. And later, Katie Ganaway is here to bring you a story on the train feasibility study being conducted right now. The study is exploring potential passenger rail service connecting Huntsville to Birmingham, Nashville, Atlanta, and Chattanooga. Keep listening to Tennessee Valley Mornings.
14: With the Tennessee Valley Political Roundup, I'm Bob Nance. While the May 19th primary vote brought out just over 23% of the state's registered voters, with nearly 880,000 votes cast, the high-profile gubernatorial positions were filled in the first round, and fewer voters were motivated to take the time to come out and show their preference for the other candidate positions in this week's runoff. As predicted, it was a poor turnout for Tuesday's primary runoff elections in Alabama. Unofficial estimates show that about 1 out of every 10 registered voters in the state bothered to travel the 1 to 2 miles that almost every voter in the state has to go from home to their polling place for any election. For many, that's a walkable distance. For others, it's a short car ride. Yet, just 400,000 of nearly 4 million voters went to the polls to let their preferences be known for the positions that will be competing in the November election. Typically, the Tennessee Valley and areas as far south as Cullman County have a higher turnout, with more than 25% of voters that express their preferences at the polls. However, the runoff election in Madison County reported just over 11%, or about 37,000 people, who voted on Tuesday. Greene County, at the heart of the Black Belt and just south of Tuscaloosa, typically has the highest voter turnout percentage in the state, but being the state's least populated county with nearly 7,000 residents, its 51% turnout puts less than 3,700 votes into the tally. One reasonable explanation for the voter turnout in congressional districts 1, 2, 6, and 7 was the recent flip-flop of permissions on the use of previously illegal district maps. This allowed the governor to nullify the congressional polling during the primary and call a special congressional election. Without the congressional elections, the counties affected were unable to motivate some voters to come to the polls. Montgomery County, for instance, had less than half the state average voter turnout, with just 5% coming to the runoff. While the Tennessee Valley does not vote in the August 21st special election, the statewide impact of that election causing such a small number of voters coming to those polls affects the entire state. This has been the Tennessee Valley Political Roundup. I'm Bob Nance. 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
17: AP News, I'm Marcela Sanchez. President Trump and Iran's president have signed an interim agreement aimed at ending the war.
18: It's time now. It's signed in.
17: Trump was answering a reporter's question as he entered a vehicle to leave France, where he was attending the Group of Seven summit. According to both countries, the agreement calls for Iran to dilute its stockpile of highly enriched uranium. It also waives U.S.-backed sanctions on Iran and lets Iran sell its oil freely in a major concession from Washington. Defense Secretary Pete Hegseth lashed out at NATO allies, announcing a six-month Pentagon review of American forces in Europe.
19: But make no mistake about it, this will be a real review. It will be designed to ensure that NATO is moving fast and irreversibly toward Europe leading.
17: Hegseth criticized European allies for failing to provide U.S. forces access to bases in Europe to launch attacks on Iran, calling it shameful. Russian officials say Ukraine launched a major drone attack on Moscow, hitting an oil refinery and disrupting flights. Russia's defense ministry claims hundreds of drones were shot down. AP correspondent Jennifer King reports the government has emptied an Everglades detention center.
20: All of the immigration detainees at the South Florida Detention Center known as Alligator Alcatraz have been transferred to other facilities. That's according to the Department of Homeland Security. Spokesperson Laura Biss cited concerns about hurricane season in an email that came just before government meteorologists confirmed the first tropical storm of the 2026 Atlantic season had formed in the Gulf. DHS did not say how many detainees were moved or where they're headed or whether the center was closing permanently. The ACLU and other organizations have been pressing for the tent facility in the Everglades to be shut down. I'm Jennifer King.
17: This is AP News. AP correspondent Julie Walker reports on sentencing day for the Gilgo Beach serial killer.
21: Gilgo Beach serial killer Rex Uhrman gets life in prison without parole for the murder of 8 women. At sentencing Wednesday in a Long Island courtroom, victims' families spoke out against him, calling him a demon and a coward before he addressed the court.
22: There are no words I can say. I am responsible for what was said in this room today. The words I would say have no meaning.
21: Judge Tim Mazie asking if he was sorry in a whisper, Huerman saying, yes, I am.
23: Are you at least a little bit sorry for that?
22: Yes, I am.
21: But the judge and family members not convinced.
23: Get him out of here.
21: In April, Huerman pled guilty in a deal to avoid a trial. Julie Walker, New York.
17: And I'm Marcela Sanchez, AP News.
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0: Hola, I am composer Elvio Barilari, your host for Fiesta. 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We will feature the work of three fascinating Portuguese composers. Next on Fiesta.
1: 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Terry. 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Coming up next, Katie Ganaway is here with her story on the train feasibility study being conducted right now. The study will be evaluating travel demand and potential station locations in Huntsville and route corridors, which includes routes to Birmingham, Nashville, Atlanta, and Chattanooga. Ooh, wouldn't it be nice to hop on a train bound for Atlanta instead of sitting in that traffic? Tennessee Valley Mornings continues next.
2: This is Tennessee Valley Mornings. I'm Katie Ganaway, and back in April, the city of Huntsville announced it is working with a rail and transit consultancy to conduct a study on adding intercity passenger rail to its transportation offerings. Here to talk more about the study and what that could mean for Huntsville is Dennis Madsen, the city of Huntsville's manager of urban and long-range planning. Hello, Dennis.
3: Good morning. Welcome back. Thanks for having me.
2: Yes, good to have you in here. The last time that Huntsville had an active operating train depot would have been toward the late 60s, established 100 years prior. So what made the city want to bring back this mode of transportation to its residents?
3: Yeah, I think there are a few motivations. One is just the general approach to, if you want to get into planning nerd terms, what we call mode variety, right? As cities grow, you want to have a lot of different ways that folks can navigate their region. But for us, we're also seeing signals from other communities like Chattanooga and Birmingham that they were also interested in intercity rail. One of the last projects that I worked on when I was in Atlanta was on a multimodal passenger terminal with the notion that Atlanta would become a passenger rail hub beyond just what was being offered by Amtrak. So we kind of saw which way the wind was blowing. We had also recognized that several years ago, the federal government updated their national rail plan. And one of the things that kind of caught our eye is that the four cities that were located in Alabama that were on the national rail passenger rail network were Mobile, Montgomery, Birmingham, and Bridgeport. So Huntsville was not included on that. And it was basically because they were taking it sort of on parallels for freight plan. But we knew, you know, we are the largest city in Alabama. And if there's going to be a national passenger rail expansion or upgrade, we really felt like we needed to be a part of it. And this is that first step.
2: I mentioned in the intro, you know, this is back in April that this was announced. So now we are in June. Where are we on that study?
3: That's a good question. So a lot of this is about managing expectations. This is going to be a very slow process. Rail consultants take a long time, mainly because you're not just looking at potential routes, but you're looking at what areas could you use existing infrastructure, what areas would you have to navigate. They're really starting actually with what destinations make the most sense. If you're going from Huntsville to somewhere, where is there going to be the most ridership? Do most folks want to go to Nashville? Do most folks want to go to Birmingham or Atlanta or Chattanooga, right? And New Orleans, yes, I'd do that tomorrow. You know, I had mentioned before in another setting the idea of a beach train, right? That if you could go Huntsville, Birmingham, Montgomery, Mobile, and get on, you know, get close to I-10, now you're opening up beach traffic. And there's, you know, anyone who has driven 65 on any random weekend during the summer
2: knows that.
3: We got caught in that actually ourselves a few weeks ago. So all that to say, really this is looking at where are the logical destinations, right? Who makes sense for us to be a part of that network? And it's also a little bit of signaling to other cities that, you know, we're also kind of on board, so to speak. But in the fact that Birmingham and Chattanooga in the last 6 or 8 months or so have also said very similar things that they want to investigate that, that really kind of led us in that direction. And this first phase is just about saying, all right, where are the potential destinations that we want to go? Scratch the surface of routes. Also identify stakeholders that we need to contact, making sure that we're connecting with everyone else who could not only benefit from passenger rail, but be impacted by passenger rail.
2: And what would it mean to to the City of Huntsville, to the Planning Commission, the MPO, to add passenger rail services and have Huntsville become once again a travel hub.
3: Yeah, I think you cannot overstate the importance of giving folks options. Again, anyone who has driven 65 on a weekend in the summer to try to get to the beach knows it only takes, you know, one person on their phone or distracted driver to really ruin everybody's day.
2: Or a random car on fire on the side of the road.
3: Exactly. I mean, there are a whole host of things that can cause it, but you know, the folks who maybe don't want to be driving, you're giving them an option. Or maybe they get a lot of kids with them that they don't want to have in the car with them for 6 hours. You're giving them the option to potentially ride rail instead. So even I think for folks, even if you never have any interest whatsoever in riding that, it's still in your interest to consider it, simply because that helps provide other folks an opportunity and it kind of helps open up your roadway.
2: Mm-hmm. Is there anything else that you would like to add before we go today?
3: Again, wanting to manage those expectations. This is a long-term play.
2: Yes. September 2027 is what I read.
3: Yeah, and that's the first part of this phase.
2: First phase.
3: There's still a whole lot to happen after that. But I think knowing that, I think if other communities know that we're interested and us knowing that a lot of the peer cities in the Southeast are interested, now you can start to get up ahead of steam, so to speak. You can start to build kind of right. You know, that's what planners do. But it allows you to start building more stakeholders among the cities, which then provides a little bit more impetus. And now you can start actually planning out how these connections would work. And I think for us, just having those opportunities, being able to say, look, I don't feel like driving, or I'm not up for driving, or I want to avoid the traffic. Here's another opportunity, whether it's plane, train, or automobile. Just having those options makes for a better place for us to live.
2: Well, thank you so much for joining us today, Dennis.
3: Happy to do it.
2: And we have been talking with the City of Huntsville's Manager of Urban and Long Range Planning, Dennis Madsen. You can learn more about the rail study and hear this conversation again, a longer version of it, at wlrh.org. For Tennessee Valley Mornings, I'm Katie Ganaway.
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5: AP Sports, I'm Geffen Coolball. Harry Kane scored twice to equal the English record for World Cup goals with 10. Jude Bellingham added another 2 minutes into the second half, and England beat Croatia 4-2 in the opener for both teams. England head coach Thomas Tuchel.
6: We played against a top opponent. I think we showed a bit of nerves. Maybe we wanted to overdo it.
5: Cristiano Ronaldo and Portugal were held to a 1-1 draw by Congo. Austria earned its first World Cup win in 36 years, 3-1 over Jordan. Ghana beat Panama 1-0, and Colombia topped Uzbekistan 3-1. MLB three-time Cy Young winner Max Scherzer of the Blue Jays landed back on the 10-day injured list with back spasms. The WNBA is expanding its schedule to 50 games next season, and the Vancouver Golden Eyes selected U.S. Olympian Caroline Harvey with the first pick in the PWHL draft. Geffen Coolball, AP Sports.
1: You've been listening to Tennessee Valley Mornings. I'm your host, R.L. Terry. Coming up next is the Marketplace Morning Report, followed by another hour of Tennessee Valley Mornings. In case you missed Marsha's story on the train derailment scenario exercise and the coordinated multi-agency response thereto, you can catch a replay of that story around 10 minutes past the hour. 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

0: no longer allowed to bring smartphones into work after a decree took effect banning their use for government and military workers. Some say they've also been instructed not to use the phones at home. A Taliban official said the aim was to ensure employees served the public instead of scrolling. BBC News.
1: 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With your Tennessee Valley News Update, I'm Katie Gannaway. Last Thursday, the Supreme Court blocked the execution of Alabama death row inmate Jeffrey Lee by way of nitrogen gas, citing the U.S. Constitution's ban on cruel and unusual punishment. The Alabama Political Reporter notes that Lee was set to be suffocated and killed by nitrogen hypoxia. One day after the federal court's block, Alabama requested permission to execute Lee by lethal injection. The reporter adds the state no longer allows judges to override juries on the death penalty, but opted not to grant relief to men who had been sentenced to death in that manner. Lee was convicted in 1998 for double murder and robbery. Huntsville Utilities says planned service interruptions are scheduled for next week across northern Madison County. Monday, June 22nd through Friday, June 26th, HU Electric Operations will begin the process of upgrading the capacity in portions of that area, helping support load growth there. HU explains that to complete this work safely, electric service will need to be intermittently interrupted in certain areas through the duration of this infrastructure upgrade project. Locations affected and more details at hsvutil.org. And Huntsville is getting its own Monopoly board next year, which will be available at a few major retailers online and in-store. The Huntsville Business Journal reports Hasbro licensee Top Trumps USA wants to include well-established Huntsville businesses and nonprofits on the board, debuting in March. They're looking for your suggestions, which you can submit when you email huntsville@toptrumps.com. 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
2: Thank you, Katie, for our news brief. Now let's take a look at the weather. We'll start the day under mostly cloudy skies with temperatures in the lower 70s. Afternoon highs will hover around the mid-80s. Keep that umbrella handy as showers and thunderstorms will become much more widespread across our listening area. So if you're driving today, please be aware of localized puddling or flooding. This same rain pattern continues tonight and Friday, with additional rounds of showers and thunderstorms possible this weekend, which means we are once again looking at a possible wet Father's Day weekend. Although the chances for showers and thunderstorms are less than they are today and tomorrow, you are with R.L. Terry here on Tennessee Valley Mornings. Coming up next, Marsha Ahrens is here with a recap of the train derailment exercise yesterday. And in about a half hour, Katie has a story for you on the current feasibility study being conducted to explore passenger rail service connecting Huntsville to neighboring cities. Keep listening to Tennessee Valley Mornings right here on 89.3 WLRH.
3: I'm Marsha Ahrens for Tennessee Valley Mornings. Emergency responders from across Madison County gathered Wednesday near Lee High School for a full-scale train derailment exercise. The simulation involved dozens of agencies, volunteer victims, hazardous materials response teams, and emergency planners working through a scenario designed to test how the region would respond to a major rail disaster. The exercise was designed not only to test emergency plans, but also to evaluate how agencies coordinate when faced with a large-scale incident.
4: My name is Peter Randolph, and I'm with Huntsville-Madison County Emergency Management Agency. I'm an emergency management officer. We're in a discussion format, and then the big planning started around January of this year. The train derailment exercise was chosen because it was one of the things that we identified within our office as something that could potentially stretch the resources of the county. We decided that it would be a good idea to kind of play that out and practice it so that we could get an opportunity to see what that coordination looks like amongst all the agencies if something like this were to ever occur.
3: While emergency management agencies conduct training throughout the year, exercises of this size are far less common.
4: We do scenarios multiple times a year, anything from discussion-based to tabletop formats. The last time we did something this large was several years ago, so that something like this is not something that you see every single day. We have evaluators that have come in from out of the county to look at the objectives and the goals of what we're trying to achieve today, which is that coordination amongst all the agencies. We've also got subject matter experts within each department that are going to be looking at the SOPs of their department as they go through to make sure that they're checking all the boxes and doing what they're supposed to do. And then at the end of this, we will sit down and have a big after action review with all of those parties involved and kind of go over what worked, what didn't, and what can we improve on.
3: The exercise also gave Huntsville City Schools an opportunity to test its emergency operations plan alongside first responders.
5: My name is Dr. Jeffrey Wilson, and I am Director of Operations for Huntsville City Schools. Huntsville City Schools is exercising our emergency operations plan in conjunction with the Huntsville-Madison County EMA emergency operations plan. We are practicing our interagency coordination for responding to a major event such as a train derailment at or near our campuses. We hope to find out through this exercise any seams in the communication between the agencies. We hope to find out any gaps in training, not only with the school system, but also with the police and fire and other agencies that are demonstrating heavy rescue and hazardous material containment.
3: Wilson says these exercises help schools identify weaknesses before a real emergency occurs.
5: The community should know that the Huntsville-Madison County EMA is a proactive partner for keeping the whole area safe. Huntsville City Schools takes emergency response very seriously, and that we at the district level here and also at the individual school level continuously practice our emergency responses for different kinds of events, and that the community should know that we are talking all the time and getting ready for to keep people as safe as possible.
3: For Huntsville Fire and Rescue, the simulation brought together several specialized response teams in a single scenario.
6: Division Chief Will Boatwright with Huntsville Fire and Rescue. I'm over the Special Operations Division and I was on the planning team. The train derailment was developed through our EMA. It's one of our annual drills that we have to do. Of course, this one being a very large scale drill. The planning side of it has taken several months, and through the whole training through the whole planning of this training, brought in a lot of different departments and a lot of different entities and partner groups. On the Huntsville Fire side, we're evaluating our hazmat team and how they respond. We're also evaluating our suppression division on how they would respond and decon some patients for us. In addition to that, is we're working with Madison Fire Rescue for structural collapse. Supposedly this train actually hits a building or hits a structure, so we've got a couple patient traps, so we will actually do some heavy rescue training on that side.
3: The exercise included volunteer victims, giving responders a chance to practice patient care and transportation in a realistic environment.
6: We have roughly 25 patients. Volunteer-wise, it's participating in this. We're probably looking at a couple hundred people. Our first priority is life safety and patients. So what we're looking for here is to see how our crews interact with those patients and make sure that they get to the help that they need as quickly as possible, transported to the hospital, evaluated by our medical staff with HMSI, and then also getting the chemical or whatever may be on them off to get them to the hospital. This is where we get to actually interact with each other on a large scale, and then be able to put our plans and our Madison County Emergency Response Plan in action and be able to work with all these entities.
3: Emergency officials say the findings from the exercise will help shape future training and preparedness efforts across the county. For Tennessee Valley Mornings, I'm Marcia Ahrens.
2: Coming up next on Tennessee Valley Mornings is the latest from Marketplace Tech. Today, the Marketplace Tech team discusses how scammers are impersonating famous casting directors online with AI, preying on aspiring actors. Each day, the Marketplace Tech team uncovers themes that transcend the hype at the intersection of tech, the economy, and how our daily lives are impacted. I'm R.L. Terry, and you're listening to Tennessee Valley Mornings on 89.3 WLRH.
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7: AI has ushered in a golden age for scams. There are the deepfake kidnapping calls, the vibe-coded e-commerce websites, and one of the latest, according to a recent article in The Hollywood Reporter, a casting scam targeting aspiring actors. Labor and media reporter Katie Kilkenny wrote about how this scheme typically unfolds.
9: One or multiple scammers are impersonating some very high-profile casting directors. These may not be household names, but in Hollywood, they're very well known. So people like Carmen Cuba, who cast Stranger Things, or A.V. Kaufman, who had, I think, two Oscar-nominated movies last year. And they are reaching out to actors, often folks who are early in their careers, and inviting them to audition for a major role. And so they put them through a very, I wouldn't say complex, but it's a multi-step audition process. Eventually, the actors, quote unquote, get the role. And then they are asked for money in the form of some sort of fee or a union initiation payment. And so sometimes they are introduced to a fake union representative as well. And that's kind of how this whole thing works.
7: So it sounds like this is sort of happening generally in a pretty low-tech way over email.
9: Yeah, over email or over social media platforms. I heard about it happening over Instagram, over Facebook, things like that.
7: You did also kind of uncover one instance, at least, of someone using, a scammer using, like an AI voice impersonation. Tell me about what happened there.
9: This was an impersonation of Avatar casting director Marjorie Simkin. She was sent this audio recording from a would-be mark of the scammers. And essentially, it was a voice memo that purported to be from her.
10: Edward, I am sending this voice note to clear the air and let you know this is truly me and not a damn scam from Africa.
9: It's kind of a strange recording because it sounds just like her, but it's also very halting. And so theoretically, someone could be an incredibly talented voice impersonator, but the fact that this is so halting and that there seem to be instances in this voice recording that don't really make a lot of sense suggests that somebody might have put some spelling errors in a written prompt. It's pretty wild.
7: And there were some sort of changes in, you know, how auditions happened during the pandemic that make this particularly effective, right?
9: Absolutely. You know, there's really been a shift since the COVID-19 pandemic towards a more online casting process. You can sort of cast a wider net and find people internationally if they're going to audition through self-tapes or virtual auditions. But also, it does become sort of an issue when you have scammers who are using and manipulating this online process to try and fool people.
7: That was Katie Kilkenny at The Hollywood Reporter. Daniel Shin and Nicholas Giang produced this episode. I'm Megan McCarty-Carino, and that's Marketplace Tech. This is APM.
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14: 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Or is it a pathway that will help citizens on the ground and create meaningful progress? This week on Open to Debate, is it ethical to cooperate with Chinese state institutions to secure incremental change? That's this week on Open to Debate.
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2: 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I'm your host, R.L. Terry. 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
20: 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Happy trails!
2: You are listening to Tennessee Valley Mornings. I'm your host, R.L. Terry. Coming up next, Bob Nance is here with your latest political and civic news throughout the Tennessee Valley. Then your news update from the Associated Press. And later, Katie Ganaway is here to bring you a story on the train feasibility study being conducted right now. The study is exploring potential passenger rail service connecting Huntsville to Birmingham, Nashville, Atlanta, and Chattanooga. Keep listening to Tennessee Valley Mornings.
15: With the Tennessee Valley Political Roundup, I'm Bob Nance. While the May 19th primary vote brought out just over 23% of the state's registered voters with nearly 880,000 votes cast, The high-profile gubernatorial positions were filled in the first round, and fewer voters were motivated to take the time to come out and show their preference for the other candidate positions in this week's runoff. As predicted, it was a poor turnout for Tuesday's primary runoff elections in Alabama. Unofficial estimates show that about 1 out of every 10 registered voters in the state bothered to travel the 1 to 2 miles that almost every voter in the state has to go from home to their polling place for any election. For many, that's a walkable distance. For others, it's a short car ride. Yet, just 400,000 of nearly 4 million voters went to the polls to let their preferences be known for the positions that will be competing in the November election. Typically, the Tennessee Valley and areas as far south as Cullman County have a higher turnout, with more than 25% of voters that express their preferences at the polls. However, the runoff election in Madison County reported just over 11%, or about 37,000 people, who voted on Tuesday. Greene County, at the heart of the Black Belt and just south of Tuscaloosa, typically has the highest voter turnout percentage in the state. But being the state's least populated county with nearly 7,000 residents, its 51% turnout puts less than 3,700 votes into the tally. One reasonable explanation for the voter turnout in congressional districts 1, 2, 6, and 7 was the recent flip-flop of permissions on the use of previously illegal district maps. This allowed the governor to nullify the congressional polling during the primary and call a special congressional election. Without the congressional elections, the counties affected were unable to motivate some voters to come to the polls. Montgomery County, for instance, had less than half the state average voter turnout, with just 5% coming to the runoff. While the Tennessee Valley does not vote in the August 21st special election, the statewide impact of that election causing such a small number of voters coming to those polls affects the entire state. This has been the Tennessee Valley Political Roundup. I'm Bob Nance. 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
0: AP News, I'm Marcela Sanchez. President Trump signed an agreement with Iran that calls for Tehran to dilute its stockpile of highly enriched uranium. It also waives U.S.-backed sanctions on the country, immediately allowing Iran to sell its oil freely in a major concession from Washington. In addition, the agreement starts a 60-day negotiating clock to reach a final deal on the future of Iran's nuclear program. But speaking at a G7 summit news conference, Trump said Iran knows the consequences for violating the agreement.
21: If they don't honor the agreement, or some things aren't even mentioned in the agreement, it's a memorandum of understanding, but we have an understanding of certain things without writing it. And if they don't honor that, we'll probably go back to bombing them. Until they honor it, you know? It's amazing what bombs can do.
0: A Senate panel has postponed a confirmation hearing for National Intelligence Chief nominee Jay Clayton. AP Washington correspondent Sagar Magani reports President Trump ordered him not to show up.
22: The president says he's delaying Clayton's nomination in a bid to force Congress into moving on a voter ID bill.
23: It's not a lot. The Save America Act.
24: Trump's taking America's national security hostage.
22: Top Senate Democrat Chuck Schumer and Connecticut's Richard Blumenthal say the president's sending adversaries a clear message
25: that we don't take intelligence seriously.
22: The delay dashes hopes for Congress moving fast to renew a vital surveillance program that expired last week amid bipartisan anger over the president naming Federal Housing Chief Bill Pulte acting DNI, a job he says Pulte will keep for now. Sagar Magani, Washington.
0: The Federal Reserve kept its key rate unchanged yesterday, although almost half of the central bank's policymakers say they could support a rate hike later this year. More stories at apnews.com. This is AP News. A World Cup draw leaves fans in DR Congo feeling like victors. The AP's Jennifer King has more.
1: Another surprise at the World Cup as Congo holds Portugal to a 1-1 draw. João Neves gave Portugal the early lead in the 6th minute, hitting in a cross from Pedro Neto. Then Johan Wisse tied it up for Congo with a header in stoppage time at the end of the first half. It was the first World Cup goal in the Democratic Republic of Congo's history. Fans back home in Bunia were especially pleased. The country has been dealing with an Ebola epidemic. Portugal star Cristiano Ronaldo, who's played in 6 World Cups, missed 2 shots and shook his head in disgust afterwards, later posting, "It wasn't the start we wanted, but this is far from over." I'm Jennifer King.
4: Tropical storm Arthur has been downgraded to a low-pressure area along the upper Texas coast. More stories at apnews.com. I'm Marcela Sanchez, AP News.
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2: 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Coming up next, Katie Ganaway is here with her story on the train feasibility study being conducted right now. The study will be evaluating travel demand and potential station locations in Huntsville and route corridors, which includes routes to Birmingham, Nashville, Atlanta, and Chattanooga. Ooh, wouldn't it be nice to hop on a train bound for Atlanta instead of sitting in that traffic? Tennessee Valley Mornings continues next.
5: This is Tennessee Valley Mornings. I'm Katie Ganaway, and back in April, the city of Huntsville announced it is working with a rail and transit consultancy to conduct a study on adding intercity passenger rail to its transportation offerings. Here to talk more about the study and what that could mean for Huntsville is Dennis Madsen, the city of Huntsville's manager of urban and long-range planning. Hello, Dennis.
32: Good
5: Welcome
32: morning.
5: Back.
32: Thanks for having me.
5: Yes, good to have you in here. The last time that Huntsville had an active operating train depot would have been toward the late 60s, established 100 years prior. So what made the city want to bring back this mode of transportation to its residents?
3: Yeah, I think there are a few motivations. One is just the general approach to, if you want to get into planning nerd terms, what we call mode variety, right? As cities grow, you want to have a lot of different ways that folks can navigate their region. But for us, we're also seeing signals from other communities like Chattanooga and Birmingham that they were also interested in intercity rail. One of the last projects that I worked on when I was in Atlanta was on a multimodal passenger terminal with the notion that Atlanta would become a passenger rail hub beyond just what was being offered by Amtrak. So we kind of saw which way the wind was blowing. We had also recognized that several years ago, the federal government updated their national rail plan. And one of the things that kind of caught our eye is that the four cities that were located in Alabama that were on the national rail passenger rail network were Mobile, Montgomery, Birmingham, and Bridgeport. So Huntsville was not included on that. And it was basically because they were taking it sort of on parallels for freight plan. But we knew, you know, we are the largest city in Alabama. And if there's going to be a national passenger rail expansion or upgrade, we really felt like we needed to be a part of it. And this is that first step.
5: I mentioned in the intro, you know, this is back in April that this was announced. So now we are in June. Where are we on that study?
3: That's a good question. So a lot of this is about managing expectations. This is going to be a very slow process. Rail consultants take a long time, mainly because you're not just looking at potential routes, but you're looking at what areas could you use existing infrastructure, what areas would you have to navigate. They're really starting actually with what destinations make the most sense. If you're going from Huntsville to somewhere, where is there going to be the most ridership? Do most folks want to go to Nashville? Do most folks want to go to Birmingham or Atlanta or Chattanooga, right? And New Orleans, yes, I'd do that tomorrow. You know, I had mentioned before in another setting the idea of a beach train, right? That if you could go Huntsville, Birmingham, Montgomery, Mobile, and get on, you know, get close to I-10, now you're opening up beach traffic. And there's, you know, anyone who has driven 65 on any random weekend during the summer
5: knows that.
3: We got caught in that actually ourselves a few weeks ago. So all that to say, really, this is looking at where are the logical destinations, right? Who makes sense for us to be a part of that network? And it's also a little bit of signaling to other cities that, you know, we're also kind of on board, so to speak. But in the fact that Birmingham and Chattanooga in the last 6 or 8 months or so have also said very similar things that they want to investigate that, that really kind of led us in that direction. And this first phase is just about saying, all right, where are the potential destinations that we want to go? Scratch the surface of routes. Also identify stakeholders that we need to contact, making sure that we're connecting with everyone else who could not only benefit from passenger rail, but be impacted by passenger rail.
5: And what would it mean to the city of Huntsville, to the Planning Commission, the MPO, to add passenger rail services and have Huntsville become, once again, a travel hub?
3: Yeah, I think you cannot overstate the importance of giving folks options. I mean, again, anyone who has driven 65 on a weekend in the summer to try to get to the beach knows it only takes, you know, one person on their phone or distracted driver to really ruin everybody's day.
5: Or a random car on fire on the
3: yes,
5: side of the road.
3: Exactly. I mean, there are a whole host of things that can cause it, but you know, the folks who maybe don't want to be driving, you're giving them an option. Or maybe they get a lot of kids with them that they don't want to have in a car with them for 6 hours. You're giving them the option to potentially ride rail instead. So even I think for folks, even if you never have any interest whatsoever in riding that, it's still in your interest to consider it simply because that helps provide other folks an opportunity and it kind of helps open up your roadway.
5: Mm-hmm. Is there anything else that you would like to add before we go today?
3: Again, wanting to manage those expectations. This is a long-term play.
5: Yes. September 2027 is what I read.
3: Yeah, and that's the first part of this phase.
5: First phase.
3: There's still a whole lot to happen after that. I think knowing that, I think if other communities know that we're interested and us knowing that a lot of the peer cities in the Southeast are interested, now you can start to get up ahead of steam, so to speak. You can start to build kind of right. Yeah, that's the what planners do. But it allows you to start building more stakeholders among the cities, which then provides a little bit more impetus. And now you can start actually planning out how these connections would work. And I think for us, just having those opportunities, being able to say, look, I don't feel like driving, or I'm not up for driving, or I want to avoid the traffic. Here's another opportunity, whether it's plane, train, or automobile. Just having those options makes for a better place for us to live.
5: Well, thank you so much for joining us today, Dennis.
3: Happy to do it.
5: And we have been talking with the City of Huntsville's Manager of Urban and Long-Range Planning, Dennis Madsen. You can learn more about the Rail Study and hear this conversation again, a longer version of it, at WLRH.org. For Tennessee Valley Mornings, I'm Katie Gannaway.
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0: I'm Marcela Sanchez with an AP News Minute.
9: It's time now. It's signed in.
0: Both Trump and Iran's president signed an interim agreement aimed at ending the war. According to both countries, the agreement calls for Iran to dilute its stockpile of highly enriched uranium. It also waives U.S.-backed sanctions on Iran and lets Iran sell its oil freely in a major concession from Washington. Defense Secretary Pete Hegseth lashed out at NATO allies, announcing a six-month Pentagon review of American forces in Europe.
11: But make no mistake about it, this will be a real review. It will be designed to ensure that NATO is moving fast and irreversibly toward Europe leading.
0: Hegseth criticized European allies for failing to provide U.S. forces access to bases in Europe to launch attacks on Iran, calling it shameful. I'm Marcela Sanchez.
12: This is Bird Note. Don't be fooled by the gentle whirring sound of a hummingbird in flight. This male rufous hummingbird performs elegant and aggressive courtship displays to defend his territory, and he may travel hundreds of miles to find a mate. In the spring, rufous hummingbirds journey up the Pacific coast from Mexico to the northwestern corner of the U.S. Some go even as far north as Alaska. That's almost 1,000 miles one way for a bird measuring just under 4 inches beak to tail, making this one of the longest migrations of any bird relative to body length. But after completing one journey, the hummingbirds have to prepare for another. As fall approaches, they sip nectar and catch insects to pack on fat that will power their passage back to the tropics, this time taking the scenic route over the Rocky Mountains. But not all hummingbirds of the same species migrate at the same time. This male rufous hummingbird in the Pacific Northwest gets out of town early. He leaves the breeding grounds as soon as mid-June. Females stay behind to finish their nesting duties before heading south a week or two after the males. And their grown children trail after them in August. For Bird Note, I'm Mark Bramhill. Did you know you can listen to Bird Note in your podcast app? Subscribe to Bird Note Daily and never miss an episode.
13: This is the Composer's Datebook for June 18th. I'm John Burge. Okay, violin soloists have it easy. There are thousands of violin concertos they can choose from, starting in the Baroque era of Bach and Vivaldi, and continuing right up to the present day. with new violin concertos available from composers from John Adams to Ellen Tafe Zwillick. But oboe concertos? Not so much. Oh, there are some very fine oboe concertos out there, but they just aren't being written as often as new works for the violin or piano, it seems. But on today's date in 2010, a welcome new oboe concerto by the contemporary Russian composer Rodion Chedrin received its premiere at the Concertgebouw in Amsterdam. In describing his new work, Chedrin wrote, "It was my intention to give expression to the entire palette of the tonal and technical qualities of this wonderful instrument. In my score, there are, however, two further essential actors, the English horn, which permanently imitates or answers the solo instrument, and the orchestra itself." Now, Rodion Chedrin knows a thing or two about writing concertos, and has written quite a few, for trumpet, cello, and viola, 6 piano concertos, as well as 5 showpiece concertos for orchestra.

Composer's Datebook is produced by APM, American Public Media, in conjunction with the American Composers Forum, reminding you that all music was once new.

You've been listening to Tennessee Valley Mornings. I'm your host, R.L. Terry. Coming up next is the Marketplace Morning Report, followed by another hour of Tennessee Valley Mornings. In case you missed Marsha's story on the train derailment scenario exercise and the coordinated multi-agency response thereto, you can catch a replay of that story around 10 minutes past the hour. Keep the radio dial or digital tuner right here on 89.3 WLRN.

0: Monday, after the federal court's block, Alabama requested permission to execute Lee by lethal injection. The reporter adds the state no longer allows judges to override juries on the death penalty, but opted not to grant relief to men who had been sentenced to death in that manner. Lee was convicted in 1998 for double murder and robbery. Huntsville Utilities says planned service interruptions are scheduled for next week across northern Madison County. Monday, June 22nd through Friday, June 26th, HU Electric Operations will begin the process of upgrading the capacity in portions of that area, helping support load growth there. HU explains that to complete this work safely, electric service will need to be intermittently interrupted in certain areas through the duration of this infrastructure upgrade project. Locations affected and more details at hsvutil.org. And Huntsville is getting its own Monopoly board next year, which will be available at a few major retailers online and in-store. The Huntsville Business Journal reports Hasbro licensee Top Trumps USA wants to include well-established Huntsville businesses and nonprofits on the board, debuting in March. They're looking for your suggestions, which you can submit when you email huntsville@toptrumps.com. 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
1: Thank you, Katie, for our news brief. Now let's take a look at the weather. We'll start the day under mostly cloudy skies with temperatures in the lower 70s. Afternoon highs will hover around the mid-80s. Keep that umbrella handy as showers and thunderstorms will become much more widespread across our listening area. So if you're driving today, please be aware of localized puddling or flooding. This same rain pattern continues tonight and Friday, with additional rounds of showers and thunderstorms possible this weekend, which means we are once again looking at a possible wet Father's Day weekend. Although the chances for showers and thunderstorms are less than they are today and tomorrow, you are with R.L. Terry here on Tennessee Valley Mornings. Coming up next, Marsha Ahrens is here with a recap of the train derailment exercise yesterday. And in about a half hour, Katie has a story for you on the current feasibility study being conducted to explore passenger rail service connecting Huntsville to neighboring cities. Keep listening to Tennessee Valley Mornings right here on 89.3 WLRH.
2: I'm Marsha Ahrens for Tennessee Valley Mornings. Emergency responders from across Madison County gathered Wednesday near Lee High School for a full-scale train derailment exercise. The simulation involved dozens of agencies, volunteer victims, hazardous materials response teams, and emergency planners working through a scenario designed to test how the region would respond to a major rail disaster. The exercise was designed not only to test emergency plans, but also to evaluate how agencies coordinate when faced with a large-scale incident.
3: My name is Peter Randolph, and I'm with Huntsville-Madison County Emergency Management Agency. I'm an emergency management officer. We're in a discussion format, and then the big planning started around January of this year. The train derailment exercise was chosen because it was one of the things that we identified within our office as something that could potentially stretch the resources of the county. We decided that it would be a good idea to kind of play that out and practice it so that we could get an opportunity to see what that coordination looks like amongst all the agencies if something like this were to ever occur.
2: While emergency management agencies conduct training throughout the year, exercises of this size are far less common.
3: We do scenarios multiple times a year, anything from discussion-based to tabletop formats. The last time we did something this large was several years ago, so that something like this is not something that you see every single day. We have evaluators that have come in from out of the county to look at the objectives and the goals of what we're trying to achieve today, which is that coordination amongst all the agencies. We've also got subject matter experts within each department that are going to be looking at the SOPs of their department as they go through to make sure that they're checking all the boxes and doing what they're supposed to do. And then at the end of this, we will sit down and have a big after-action review with all of those parties involved and kind of go over what worked, what didn't, and what can we improve on.
2: The exercise also gave Huntsville City Schools an opportunity to test its emergency operations plan alongside first responders.
4: My name is Dr. Jeffrey Wilson, and I am Director of Operations for Huntsville City Schools. Huntsville City Schools is exercising our emergency operations plan in conjunction with the Huntsville-Madison County EMA emergency operations plan. We are practicing our interagency coordination for responding to a major event such as a train derailment at or near our campuses. We hope to find out through this exercise any seams in the communication between the agencies. We hope to find out any gaps in training, not only with the school system, but also with the police and fire and other agencies that are demonstrating heavy rescue and hazardous material containment.
2: Wilson says these exercises help schools identify weaknesses before a real emergency occurs.
4: The community should know that the Huntsville-Madison County EMA is a proactive partner for keeping the whole area safe. Huntsville City Schools takes emergency response very seriously, and that we at the district level here and also at the individual school level continuously practice our emergency responses for different kinds of events, and that the community should know that we are talking all the time and getting ready for to keep people as safe as possible.
2: For Huntsville Fire and Rescue, the simulation brought together several specialized response teams in a single scenario.
5: Division Chief Will Boatwright with Huntsville Fire and Rescue. I'm over the Special Operations Division and I was on the planning team. The train derailment was developed through our EMA. It's one of our annual drills that we have to do. Of course, this one being a very large scale drill. The planning side of it has taken several months, and through the whole training through the whole planning of this training, brought in a lot of different departments and a lot of different entities and partner groups. On the Huntsville Fire side, we're evaluating our hazmat team and how they respond. We're also evaluating our suppression division on how they would respond and decon some patients for us. In addition to that, is we're working with Madison Fire Rescue for structural collapse. Supposedly this train actually hits a building or hits a structure. So we've got a couple patient traps. So we will actually do some heavy rescue training on that side.
2: The exercise included volunteer victims, giving responders a chance to practice patient care and transportation in a realistic environment.
5: We have roughly 25 patients, volunteer-wise, it's participating in this. We're probably looking at a couple hundred people. Our first priority is life safety and patients. So what we're looking for here is to see how our crews interact with those patients and make sure that they get to the help that they need as quickly as possible, transported to the hospital, evaluated by our medical staff with HMSI, and then also getting the chemical or whatever may be on them off to get them to the hospital. This is where we get to actually interact with each other on a large scale, and then be able to put our plans and our Madison County Emergency Response Plan in action and be able to work with all these entities.
2: Emergency officials say the findings from the exercise will help shape future training and preparedness efforts across the county. For Tennessee Valley Mornings, I'm Marcia Ahrens.
1: 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Today, the Marketplace Tech team discusses how scammers are impersonating famous casting directors online with AI, preying on aspiring actors. Each day, the Marketplace Tech team uncovers themes that transcend the hype at the intersection of tech, the economy, and how our daily lives are impacted. I'm R.L. Terry, and you're listening to Tennessee Valley Mornings on 89.3 WLRH.
0: Another day, another way to use AI to scam people. 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I'm Megan McCarty-Carino.
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0: AI has ushered in a golden age for scams.
7: There are the deepfake kidnapping calls, the vibe-coded e-commerce websites, and one of the latest, according to a recent article in The Hollywood Reporter, a casting scam targeting aspiring actors. Labor and media reporter Katie Kilkenny wrote about how this scheme typically unfolds.
8: One or multiple scammers are impersonating some very high-profile casting directors. These may not be household names, but in Hollywood, they're very well known. So people like Carmen Cuba, who cast Stranger Things, or A.V. Kaufman, who had, I think, two Oscar-nominated movies last year. And they are reaching out to actors, often folks who are early in their careers, and inviting them to audition for a major role. And so they put them through a very, I wouldn't say complex, but it's a multi-step audition process. Eventually, the actors, quote unquote, get the role. And then they are asked for money in the form of some sort of fee or a union initiation payment. And so sometimes they are introduced to a fake union representative as well. And that's kind of how this whole thing works.
7: So it sounds like this is sort of happening generally in a pretty low-tech way over email.
8: Yeah, over email or over social media platforms. I heard about it happening over Instagram, over Facebook, things like that.
7: You did also kind of uncover one instance, at least, of someone using, a scammer using, like an AI voice impersonation. Tell me about what happened there.
8: This was an impersonation of Avatar casting director Marjorie Simkin. She was sent this audio recording from a would-be mark of the scammers. And essentially, it was a voice memo that purported to be from her.
9: Edward, I am sending this voice note to clear the air and let you know this is truly me and not a damn scam from Africa.
8: It's kind of a strange recording because it sounds just like her, but it's also very halting. And so theoretically, someone could be an incredibly talented voice impersonator, but the fact that this is so halting and that there seem to be instances in this voice recording that don't really make a lot of sense suggests that somebody might have put some spelling errors in a written prompt. It's pretty wild.
7: And there were some sort of changes in, you know, how auditions happened during the pandemic that make this particularly effective, right?
8: Absolutely. You know, there's really been a shift since the COVID-19 pandemic towards a more online casting process. You can sort of cast a wider net and find people internationally if they're going to audition through self-tapes or virtual auditions. But also, it does become sort of an issue when you have scammers who are using and manipulating this online process to try and fool people.
7: That was Katie Kilkenny at The Hollywood Reporter. Daniel Shin and Nicholas Giang produced this episode. I'm Megan McCarty-Carino, and that's Marketplace Tech. This is APM.
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1: 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Terry. Coming up, we have a word from our friends at the Huntsville-Madison County Public Library System, followed by our Nature Minute with our friends at the Land Trust of North Alabama. 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
15: Welcome to the Nature Minute with the Land Trust of North Alabama. 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Happy trails!
1: 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I'm your host, R.L. Terry. Coming up next, Bob Nance is here with your latest political and civic news throughout the Tennessee Valley. Then your news update from the Associated Press. And later, Katie Ganaway is here to bring you a story on the train feasibility study being conducted right now. The study is exploring potential passenger rail service connecting Huntsville to Birmingham, Nashville, Atlanta, and Chattanooga. Keep listening to Tennessee Valley Mornings.
10: With the Tennessee Valley Political Roundup, I'm Bob Nance. While the May 19th primary vote brought out just over 23% of the state's registered voters with nearly 880,000 votes cast, the high-profile gubernatorial positions were filled in the first round and fewer voters were motivated to take the time to come out and show their preference for the other candidate positions in this week's runoff. As predicted, it was a poor turnout for Tuesday's primary runoff elections in Alabama. Unofficial estimates show that about one out of every 10 registered voters in the state bothered to travel the 1 to 2 miles that almost every voter in the state has to go from home to their polling place for any election. For many, that's a walkable distance. For others, it's a short car ride. Yet, just 400,000 of nearly 4 million voters went to the polls to let their preferences be known for the positions that will be competing in the November election. Typically, the Tennessee Valley and areas as far south as Coleman County have a higher turnout, with more than 25% of voters that express their preferences at the polls. However, the runoff election in Madison County reported just over 11%, or about 37,000 people, who voted on Tuesday. Greene County, at the heart of the Black Belt and just south of Tuscaloosa, typically has the highest voter turnout percentage in the state. But being the state's least populated county with nearly 7,000 residents, its 51% turnout puts less than 3,700 votes into the tally. One reasonable explanation for the voter turnout in congressional districts 1, 2, 6, and 7 was the recent flip-flop of permissions on the use of previously illegal district maps. This allowed the governor to nullify the congressional polling during the primary and call a special congressional election. Without the congressional elections, the counties affected were unable to motivate some voters to come to the polls. Montgomery County, for instance, had less than half the state average voter turnout, with just 5% coming to the runoff. While the Tennessee Valley does not vote in the August 21st special election, the statewide impact of that election causing such a small number of voters coming to those polls affects the entire state. This has been the Tennessee Valley Political Roundup. I'm Bob Nance. 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
16: AP News, I'm Marcela Sanchez. Defense Secretary Pete Hegseth is criticizing NATO allies for not taking more responsibility for their own security. AP correspondent Karen Shamus has more.
17: The Pentagon chief announced a six-month Pentagon review of American forces in Europe to ensure NATO moves towards Europe leading its own defense. Speaking in Brussels on Thursday, Hegseth called it shameful that European allies denied U.S. forces access to bases for attacks on Iran. He emphasized the need for a new upgraded NATO, which he called NATO 3.0.
18: NATO 3.0 is post-Cold War recognition that it needs to go back to a real hardline military alliance.
17: The U.S. plans to invest $1.5 trillion in defense by 2027, focusing on protecting American interests and supporting NATO. I'm Karen Shamas.
19: Mr. President, please, just one question for French TV and the IRM deal.
16: President Trump has signed a deal with Iran to end the war. He spoke to reporters as he left France, where he was attending the G7 summit. According to both countries, the agreement calls for Iran to dilute its stockpile of highly enriched uranium. It also waives U.S.-backed sanctions on Iran and lets Iran sell its oil freely, in a major concession from Washington. In Russia, Ukraine has hit a major Moscow oil refinery for the second time in a week, causing flight disruptions at the city's airports. The attack follows Ukrainian President Volodymyr Zelensky's coordination call with the U.S. and France, securing further support from the G7 summit. More stories at apnews.com. This is AP News. Former President Barack Obama is celebrating the opening of his presidential museum today.
20: Helping him celebrate the opening are some big names: Bruce Springsteen, Stevie Wonder, John Legend, and Jennifer Hudson. Former Presidents George W. Bush and Bill Clinton will also be there. Obama and former First Lady Michelle Obama are expected to give remarks. It's an invitation-only celebration that will be live-streamed, and it's the start of a weekend of events centered around the Obama Presidential Center, a nearly 20-acre campus on Chicago's South Side. The center opens to the public on June 19th, Juneteenth, but admission tickets are sold out through the end of October. I'm Donna Warder.
16: Today's ticker tape parade for the new NBA champions will be a first for the New York Knicks. When the team won the title before in 1970 and then in 1973, they weren't honored with New York's signature procession. I'm Marcela Sanchez, AP News.
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1: 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Coming up next, Katie Gannaway is here with her story on the train feasibility study being conducted right now. The study will be evaluating travel demand and potential station locations in Huntsville and route corridors, which includes routes to Birmingham, Nashville, Atlanta, and Chattanooga. Ooh, wouldn't it be nice to hop on a train bound for Atlanta instead of sitting in that traffic? Tennessee Valley Mornings continues next.
0: This is Tennessee Valley Mornings. I'm Katie Gannaway, and back in April, the city of Huntsville announced it is working with a rail and transit consultancy to conduct a study on adding intercity passenger rail to its transportation offerings. Here to talk more about the study and what that could mean for Huntsville is Dennis Madsen, the city of Huntsville's manager of urban and long-range planning. Hello, Dennis.
24: Good
0: Welcome
24: morning.
0: Back.
24: Thanks for having me.
0: Yes, good to have you in here. The last time that Huntsville had an active operating train depot would have been toward the late 60s, established 100 years prior. So what made the city want to bring back this mode of transportation to its residents?
24: Yeah, I think there are a few motivations. One is just the general approach to, if you want to get into planning nerd terms, what we call mode variety, right? As mm-hmm. cities grow, you want to have a lot of different ways that folks can navigate their region. But for us, we're also seeing signals from other communities like Chattanooga and Birmingham that they were also interested in intercity rail. One of the last projects that I worked on when I was in Atlanta was on a multimodal passenger terminal with the notion that Atlanta would become a passenger rail hub beyond just what was being offered by Amtrak. So we kind of saw which way the wind was blowing. We had also recognized that several years ago, the federal government updated their national rail plan. And one of the things that kind of caught our eye is that the four cities that were located in Alabama that were on the National Rail Passenger Rail Network were Mobile, Montgomery, Birmingham, and Bridgeport. So Huntsville was not included on that. And it was basically because they were taking it sort of on parallels for freight plan. But we knew, you know, we are the largest city in Alabama. And if there's going to be a national passenger rail expansion or upgrade, we really felt like we needed to be a part of it. And this is that first step.
0: I mentioned in the intro, you know, this is back in April that this was announced. So now we are in June. Where are we on that study?
24: That's a good question. So a lot of this is about managing expectations. This is going to be a very slow process. Rail consultants take a long time, mainly because you're not just looking at potential routes, but you're looking at what areas could you use existing infrastructure, what areas would you have to navigate. They're really starting actually with what destinations make the most sense. If you're going from Huntsville to somewhere, where is there going to be the most ridership? Do most folks want to go to Nashville? Do most folks want to go to Birmingham or Atlanta or Chattanooga, right? In New Orleans, yes, I'd do that tomorrow. You know, I had mentioned before in another setting the idea of a beach train, right? That if you could go Huntsville, Birmingham, Montgomery, Mobile, and get on, you know, get close to I-10, now you're opening up beach traffic. And there's, you know, anyone who has driven 65 on any random weekend during the summer
0: knows that.
24: We got caught in that actually ourselves a few weeks ago. So all that to say, really this is looking at where are the logical destinations, right? Who makes sense for us to be a part of that network? And it's also a little bit of signaling to other cities that, you know, we're also kind of on board, so to speak. But in the fact that Birmingham and Chattanooga in the last 6 or 8 months or so have also said very similar things that they want to investigate that, that really kind of led us in that direction. And this first phase is just about saying, all right, where are the potential destinations that we want to go? Scratch the surface of routes. Also identify stakeholders that we need to contact, making sure that we're connecting with everyone else who could not only benefit from passenger rail, but be impacted by passenger rail.
0: And what would it mean to the city of Huntsville, to the Planning Commission, the MPO, to add passenger rail services and have Huntsville become once again a travel hub?
24: Yeah, I think you cannot overstate the importance of giving folks options. I mean, again, anyone who has driven 65 on a weekend in the summer to try to get to the beach knows it only takes, you know, one person on their phone or distracted driver to really ruin everybody's day.
0: Or a random car on fire on the side of the
24: road. Exactly. I mean, there are a whole host of things that can cause it, but you know, the folks who maybe don't want to be driving, you're giving them an option. Or maybe they get a lot of kids with them that they don't want to have in a car with them for 6 hours. You're giving them the option to potentially ride rail instead. So even I think for folks, even if you never have any interest whatsoever in riding that, it's still in your interest to consider it simply because that helps provide other folks an opportunity and it kind of helps open up your roadway.
0: Mm-hmm. Is there anything else that you would like to add before we go today?
24: Again, wanting to manage those expectations. This is a long-term play.
0: Yes. September 2027 is what I read.
24: Yeah, and that's the first part of this phase.
0: First phase.
24: There's still a whole lot to happen after that. But I think knowing that, I think if other communities know that we're interested and us knowing that a lot of the peer cities in the Southeast are interested, now you can start to get up ahead of steam, so to speak. You can start to build
0: kind of.
24: Yeah, that's the what planners do. But it allows you to start building more stakeholders among the cities, which then provides a little bit more impetus. And now you can start actually planning out how these connections would work. And I think for us, just having those opportunities, being able to say, look, I don't feel like driving or I'm not up for driving or I want to avoid the traffic. Here's another opportunity, whether it's plane, train, or automobile. Just having those options makes for a better place for us to live.
0: Well, thank you so much for joining us today, Dennis.
24: Happy to do it.
0: And we have been talking with the City of Huntsville's Manager of Urban and Long-Range Planning, Dennis Madsen. You can learn more about the rail study and hear this conversation again, a longer version of it, at WLRH.org. For Tennessee Valley Mornings, I'm Katie Ganaway.
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16: I'm Marcela Sanchez with an AP News Minute. Defense Secretary Pete Hegseth is criticizing NATO allies for not taking more responsibility for their own security. AP correspondent Karen Shamus has more.
17: The Pentagon chief announced a six-month Pentagon review of American forces in Europe to ensure NATO moves towards Europe leading its own defense. Speaking in Brussels on Thursday, Hegseth called it shameful that European allies denied U.S. forces access to bases for attacks on Iran. He emphasized the need for a new upgraded NATO, which he called NATO 3.0.
18: NATO 3.0 is post-Cold War recognition that it needs to go back to a real hardline military alliance.
17: The U.S. plans to invest $1.5 trillion in defense by 2027, focusing on protecting American interests and supporting NATO. I'm Karen Shamas.
16: And I'm Marcela Sanchez.
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5: 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Welcome to the first episode of the Sundial Writers' Corner in the year 2021. I'm Dory Nutt, one of the producers, along with Brett Tannehill. Today, Sundial contributor Anna Lee uses a bit of mathematics to expand on family celebrations.
6: My mother's recent birthday, the one where she turned 100 years old, brought such joy and gratitude to our whole family. Mother is still happy and healthy, caring and compassionate. She is a beloved figure. Mother's birthday is easy to remember, too. It's a double date, 11/11. She was born on Armistice Day, now called Veterans Day. She shares her birthday month with all of her granddaughters. Yes, every single one of them was born in November. And now we even have a little great-granddaughter who shares her birthday with one of the others. June is a special month, too. My parents were married in June, and I was born on their first anniversary. We have two grandsons born on the same day in June. As for sons-in-law, we just have to remember their birthday month, because all of those who married into our family were born on the 30th day of the month. In addition to Mother's double birth date of 11/11, all of the grandchildren married someone who also has a double birth date. 2/2, February 2nd, 5/5, Cinco de Mayo on May 5th, and 6/6, June 6th. Sometimes we enjoy combining our celebrations, like in June, when birthdays are close to Father's Day, or in November, when birthdays are close to Thanksgiving Day. I once read mathematicians calculate that in a group of 30 persons, the probability of two of them sharing the same birthday is about 70%. Well, my family has proved that theory, and we've done it twice.
5: Sundial writer Anna Lee says that with family members living in Maryland, Delaware, North Carolina, California, and Alabama,
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0: That was Anna Lee from 2021 on the Sundial Writers' Corner. 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
1: This is Bird Note. Don't be fooled by the gentle whirring sound of a hummingbird in flight. This male rufous hummingbird performs elegant and aggressive courtship displays to defend his territory, and he may travel hundreds of miles to find a mate. In the spring, rufous hummingbirds journey up the Pacific coast from Mexico to the northwestern corner of the U.S. Some go even as far north as Alaska. That's almost 1,000 miles one way for a bird measuring just under 4 inches beak to tail, making this one of the longest migrations of any bird relative to body length. But after completing one journey, the hummingbirds have to prepare for another. As fall approaches, they sip nectar and catch insects to pack on fat that will power their passage back to the tropics, this time taking the scenic route over the Rocky Mountains. But not all hummingbirds of the same species migrate at the same time. This male rufous hummingbird in the Pacific Northwest gets out of town early. He leaves the breeding grounds as soon as mid-June. Females stay behind to finish their nesting duties before heading south a week or two after the males, and their grown children trail after them in August. For Bird Note, I'm Mark Bramhill. Did you know you can listen to Bird Note in your podcast app? Subscribe to Bird Note Daily and never miss an episode.
2: This is the Composer's Datebook for June 18th. I'm John Burge. Okay, violin soloists have it easy. There are thousands of violin concertos they can choose from, starting in the Baroque era of Bach and Vivaldi, and continuing right up to the present day, with new violin concertos available from composers from John Adams to Ellen Tafe Zwillick. But oboe concertos? Not so much. Oh, there are some very fine oboe concertos out there, but they just aren't being written as often as new works for the violin or piano, it seems. But on today's date in 2010, a welcome new oboe concerto by the contemporary Russian composer Rodion Chedrin received its premiere at the Concertgebouw in Amsterdam. In describing his new work, Chedrin wrote, "It was my intention to give expression to the entire palette of the tonal and technical qualities of this wonderful instrument. In my score, there are, however, two further essential actors, the English horn, which permanently imitates or answers the solo instrument, and the orchestra itself." Now, Rodion Chedrin knows a thing or two about writing concertos, and has written quite a few, for trumpet, cello, and viola, 6 piano concertos, as well as 5 showpiece concertos for orchestra.

Composer's Datebook is produced by APM, American Public Media, in conjunction with the American Composers Forum, reminding you that all music was once new.

You've been listening to Tennessee Valley Mornings. I'm your host, R.L. Terry. Coming up next is the Marketplace Morning Report, followed by another hour of Tennessee Valley Mornings. In case you missed Marsha's story on the train derailment scenario exercise and the coordinated multi-agency response thereto, you can catch a replay of that story around 10 minutes past the hour. Keep the radio dial or digital tuner right here on 89.3 WLRN.

0: facility in portions of that area, helping support load growth there. HU explains that to complete this work safely, electric service will need to be intermittently interrupted in certain areas through the duration of this infrastructure upgrade project. Locations affected and more details at hsvutil.org. And Huntsville is getting its own Monopoly board next year, which will be available at a few major retailers online and in-store. The Huntsville Business Journal reports Hasbro licensee Top Trumps USA wants to include well-established Huntsville businesses and nonprofits on the board, debuting in March. They're looking for your suggestions, which you can submit when you email huntsville@toptrumps.com. 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
1: Thank you, Katie, for our news brief. Now let's take a look at the weather. We'll start the day under mostly cloudy skies with temperatures in the lower 70s. Afternoon highs will hover around the mid-80s. Keep that umbrella handy as showers and thunderstorms will become much more widespread across our listening area. So if you're driving today, please be aware of localized puddling or flooding. This same rain pattern continues tonight and Friday, with additional rounds of showers and thunderstorms possible this weekend, which means we are once again looking at a possible wet Father's Day weekend. Although the chances for showers and thunderstorms are less than they are today and tomorrow, you are with R.L. Terry here on Tennessee Valley Mornings. Coming up next, Marsha Ahrens is here with a recap of the train derailment exercise yesterday. And in about a half hour, Katie has a story for you on the current feasibility study being conducted to explore passenger rail service connecting Huntsville to neighboring cities. Keep listening to Tennessee Valley Mornings right here on 89.3 WLRH.
2: I'm Marsha Ahrens for Tennessee Valley Mornings. Emergency responders from across Madison County gathered Wednesday near Lee High School for a full-scale train derailment exercise. The simulation involved dozens of agencies, volunteer victims, hazardous materials response teams, and emergency planners working through a scenario designed to test how the region would respond to a major rail disaster. The exercise was designed not only to test emergency plans, but also to evaluate how agencies coordinate when faced with a large-scale incident.
3: My name is Peter Randolph, and I'm with Huntsville Madison County Emergency Management Agency. I'm an emergency management officer. We're in a discussion format, and then the big planning started around January of this year. The train derailment exercise was chosen because it was one of the things that we identified within our office as something that could potentially stretch the resources of the county. We decided that it would be a good idea to kind of play that out and practice it so that we could get an opportunity to see what that coordination looks like amongst all the agencies if something like this were to ever occur.
2: While emergency management agencies conduct training throughout the year, exercises of this size are far less common.
3: We do scenarios multiple times a year, anything from discussion-based to tabletop formats. The last time we did something this large was several years ago, so that something like this is not something that you see every single day. We have evaluators that have come in from out of the county to look at the objectives and the goals of what we're trying to achieve today, which is that coordination amongst all the agencies. We've also got subject matter experts within each department that are going to be looking at the SOPs of their department as they go through to make sure that they're checking all the boxes and doing what they're supposed to do. And then at the end of this, we will sit down and have a big after-action review with all of those parties involved and kind of go over what worked, what didn't, and what can we improve on.
2: The exercise also gave Huntsville City Schools an opportunity to test its emergency operations plan alongside first responders.
4: My name is Dr. Jeffrey Wilson, and I am Director of Operations for Huntsville City Schools. Huntsville City Schools is exercising our emergency operations plan in conjunction with the Huntsville-Madison County EMA emergency operations plan. We are practicing our interagency coordination for responding to a major event such as a train derailment at or near our campuses. We hope to find out through this exercise any seams in the communication between the agencies. We hope to find out any gaps in training, not only with the school system, but also with the police and fire and other agencies that are demonstrating heavy rescue and hazardous material containment.
2: Wilson says these exercises help schools identify weaknesses before a real emergency occurs.
4: The community should know that the Hunsell-Madison County EMA is a proactive partner for keeping the whole area safe. Hunsell City Schools takes emergency response very seriously, and that we at the district level here and also at the individual school level continuously practice our emergency responses for different kinds of events, and that the community should know that we are talking all the time and getting ready for to keep people as safe as possible.
2: For Huntsville Fire and Rescue, the simulation brought together several specialized response teams in a single scenario.
5: Division Chief Will Boatwright with Huntsville Fire and Rescue. I'm over the Special Operations Division and I was on the planning team. The train derailment was developed through our EMA. It's one of our annual drills that we have to do. Of course, this one being a very large scale drill. The planning side of it has taken several months, and through the whole training through the whole planning of this training, brought in a lot of different departments and a lot of different entities and partner groups. On the Huntsville Fire side, we're evaluating our hazmat team and how they respond. We're also evaluating our suppression division on how they would respond and decon some patients for us. In addition to that, is we're working with Madison Fire Rescue for structural collapse. Supposedly this train actually hits a building or hits a structure, so we've got a couple patient traps, so we will actually do some heavy rescue training on that side.
2: The exercise included volunteer victims, giving responders a chance to practice patient care and transportation in a realistic environment.
5: We have roughly 25 patients. Volunteer-wise, it's participating in this. We're probably looking at a couple hundred people. Our first priority is life safety and patients. So what we're looking for here is to see how our crews interact with those patients and make sure that they get to the help that they need as quickly as possible, transported to the hospital, evaluated by our medical staff with HMSI, and then also getting the chemical or whatever may be on them off to get them to the hospital. This is where we get to actually interact with each other on a large scale, and then be able to put our plans and our Madison County Emergency Response Plan in action and be able to work with all these entities.
2: Emergency officials say the findings from the exercise will help shape future training and preparedness efforts across the county. For Tennessee Valley Mornings, I'm Marcia Ahrens.
1: Coming up next on Tennessee Valley Mornings is the latest from Marketplace Tech. Today, the Marketplace Tech team discusses how scammers are impersonating famous casting directors online with AI, preying on aspiring actors. Each day, the Marketplace Tech team uncovers themes that transcend the hype at the intersection of tech, the economy, and how our daily lives are impacted. I'm R.L. 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
6: 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I'm Megan McCarty-Carino.
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6: AI has ushered in a golden age for scams. There are the deepfake kidnapping calls, the vibe-coded e-commerce websites, and one of the latest, according to a recent article in The Hollywood Reporter, a casting scam targeting aspiring actors. Labor and media reporter Katie Kilkenny wrote about how this scheme typically unfolds.
8: One or multiple scammers are impersonating some very high-profile casting directors. These may not be household names, but in Hollywood, they're very well known. So people like Carmen Cuba, who cast Stranger Things, or A.V. Kaufman, who had, I think, two Oscar-nominated movies last year. And they are reaching out to actors, often folks who are early in their careers, and inviting them to audition for a major role. And so they put them through a very, I wouldn't say complex, but it's a multi-step audition process. Eventually, the actors, quote unquote, get the role. And then they are asked for money in the form of some sort of fee or a union initiation payment. And so sometimes they are introduced to a fake union representative as well. And that's kind of how this whole thing works.
6: So it sounds like this is sort of happening generally in a pretty low-tech way over email.
8: Yeah, over email or over social media platforms. I heard about it happening over Instagram, over Facebook, things like that.
6: You did also kind of uncover one instance, at least, of someone using a scammer using like an AI voice impersonation. Tell me about what happened there.
8: This was an impersonation of Avatar casting director Marjorie Simkin. She was sent this audio recording from a would-be mark of the scammers. And essentially, it was a voice memo that purported to be from her.
9: Edward, I am sending this voice note to clear the air and let you know this is truly me and not a damn scam from Africa.
8: It's kind of a strange recording because it sounds just like her, but it's also very halting. And so theoretically, someone could be an incredibly talented voice impersonator, but the fact that this is so halting and that there seem to be instances in this voice recording that don't really make a lot of sense suggests that somebody might have put some spelling errors in a written prompt. It's pretty wild.
6: And there were some sort of changes in, you know, how auditions happened during the pandemic that make this particularly effective, right?
8: Absolutely. You know, there's really been a shift since the COVID-19 pandemic towards a more online casting process. You can sort of cast a wider net and find people internationally if they're going to audition through self-tapes or virtual auditions. But also, it does become sort of an issue when you have scammers who are using and manipulating this online process to try and fool people.
6: That was Katie Kilkenny at The Hollywood Reporter. Daniel Shin and Nicholas Giang produced this episode. I'm Megan McCarty-Carino, and that's Marketplace Tech. This is APM.
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1: 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Terry. Coming up, we have a word from our friends at the Huntsville-Madison County Public Library System, followed by our Nature Minute with our friends at the Land Trust of North Alabama. 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
21: 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Happy trails!
1: 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I'm your host, R.L. Terry. Coming up next, Bob Nance is here with your latest political and civic news throughout the Tennessee Valley. Then your news update from the Associated Press. And later, Katie Ganaway is here to bring you a story on the train feasibility study being conducted right now. The study is exploring potential passenger rail service connecting Huntsville to Birmingham, Nashville, Atlanta, and Chattanooga. Keep listening to Tennessee Valley Mornings.
12: With the Tennessee Valley Political Roundup, I'm Bob Nance. While the May 19th primary vote brought out just over 23% of the state's registered voters with nearly 880,000 votes cast, the high-profile gubernatorial positions were filled in the first round and fewer voters were motivated to take the time to come out and show their preference for the other candidate positions in this week's runoff. As predicted, it was a poor turnout for Tuesday's primary runoff elections in Alabama. Unofficial estimates show that about 1 out of every 10 registered voters in the state bothered to travel the 1 to 2 miles that almost every voter in the state has to go from home to their polling place for any election. For many, that's a walkable distance. For others, it's a short car ride. Yet, just 400,000 of nearly 4 million voters went to the polls to let their preferences be known for the positions that will be competing in the November election. Typically, the Tennessee Valley and areas as far south as Cullman County have a higher turnout, with more than 25% of voters that expressed their preferences at the polls. However, the runoff election in Madison County reported just over 11%, or about 37,000 people, who voted on Tuesday. Greene County, at the heart of the Black Belt and just south of Tuscaloosa, typically has the highest voter turnout percentage in the state, but being the state's least populated county with nearly 7,000 residents, its 51% turnout puts less than 3,700 votes into the tally. One reasonable explanation for the voter turnout in congressional districts 1, 2, 6, and 7 was the recent flip-flop of permissions on the use of previously illegal district maps. This allowed the governor to nullify the congressional polling during the primary and call a special congressional election. Without the congressional elections, the counties affected were unable to motivate some voters to come to the polls. Montgomery County, for instance, had less than half the state average voter turnout, with just 5% coming to the runoff. While the Tennessee Valley does not vote in the August 21st special election, the statewide impact of that election causing such a small number of voters coming to those polls affects the entire state. This has been the Tennessee Valley Political Roundup. I'm Bob Nance. 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
0: AP News, I'm Marcela Sanchez. An initial agreement to end the war between the U.S. and Iran calls for Tehran to dilute its stockpile of highly enriched uranium and would waive sanctions on the country, immediately allowing Iran to sell its oil freely. The agreement would also open the Strait of Hormuz toll-free for 2 months. Both the U.S. and Iranian presidents have signed the deal. The White House had planned a signing ceremony tomorrow in Switzerland, but its fate is now uncertain, with conflicting information from the U.S., Iran, and Pakistan. Defense Secretary Pete Hegseth has announced a six-month Pentagon review of American forces in Europe. Speaking to reporters in Brussels, Hegseth said his team will have honest conversations with the nations that he believes need to make more changes within the alliance.
3: Many countries following through, some that still need to do more, and we will be candid about that, both in private and in public. I think that's important. Friends being honest with friends.
0: Hegseth also criticized European allies for failing to provide U.S. forces access to bases in Europe to launch attacks on Iran, calling it shameful. Gilgo Beach, New York, serial killer Rex Huerman has been sentenced to life in prison without parole. Huerman is an architect who admitted in court to killing 8 women, many of them sex workers. The UnitedHealthcare CEO shooting suspect plans to assert a psychiatric defense at a state murder trial. The judge said Luigi Mangione's lawyers will try to show that he was suffering from extreme emotional disturbance. U.S. gas prices fell below $4 a gallon on average, according to Motor Club AAA. It's the first time since March that the average cost for a regular gallon has been that low. Prices fell overnight after President Trump signed the agreement with Iran to end the war. More stories at apnews.com. This is AP News.
22: AP Sports, I'm Geffen Coolball. Harry Kane scored twice to equal the English record for World Cup goals with 10. Jude Bellingham added another 2 minutes into the second half, and England beat Croatia 4-2 in the opener for both teams. England head coach Thomas Tuchel.
23: We played against a top opponent. I think we showed a bit of nerves. Maybe we wanted to overdo it.
22: Cristiano Ronaldo and Portugal were held to a 1-1 draw by Congo. Austria earned its first World Cup win in 36 years, 3-1 over Jordan. Ghana beat Panama 1-0 and Colombia topped Uzbekistan 3-1. MLB three-time Cy Young winner Max Scherzer of the Blue Jays landed back on the 10-day injured list with back spasms. The WNBA is expanding its schedule to 50 games next season. And the Vancouver Golden Eyes selected U.S. Olympian Caroline Harvey with the first pick in the PWHL draft. Geffen Coolball, AP Sports.
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4: History is more than what is written in the textbooks, from military correspondence and personal narratives to shifting accounts of the era. The scholarly study of Black Americans in the Civil War is undergoing re-examination. On June 28th from 2 to 4 p.m., the Huntsville-Madison County Historical Society at the downtown branch of the Huntsville-Madison County Public Library for current perspectives on Black Americans in the Civil War.
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1: 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Coming up next, Katie Ganaway is here with her story on the train feasibility study being conducted right now. The study will be evaluating travel demand and potential station locations in Huntsville and route corridors, which includes routes to Birmingham, Nashville, Atlanta, and Chattanooga. Ooh, wouldn't it be nice to hop on a train bound for Atlanta instead of sitting in that traffic? Tennessee Valley Mornings continues next.
16: This is Tennessee Valley Mornings. I'm Katie Ganaway, and back in April, the city of Huntsville announced it is working with a rail and transit consultancy to conduct a study on adding intercity passenger rail to its transportation offerings. Here to talk more about the study and what that could mean for Huntsville is Dennis Madsen, the city of Huntsville's manager of urban and long-range planning. Hello, Dennis.
5: Good
16: Welcome
5: morning.
16: Back.
5: Thanks for having me.
16: Yes, good to have you in here. The last time that Huntsville had an active operating train depot would have been toward the late 60s, established 100 years prior. So what made the city want to bring back this mode of transportation to its residents?
5: Yeah, I think there are a few motivations. One is just the general approach to, if you want to get into planning nerd terms, what we call mode variety, right? As cities grow, you want to have a lot of different ways that folks can navigate their region. But for us, we're also seeing signals from other communities like Chattanooga and Birmingham that they were also interested in intercity rail. One of the last projects that I worked on when I was in Atlanta was on a multimodal passenger terminal with the notion that Atlanta would become a passenger rail hub beyond just what was being offered by Amtrak. So we kind of saw which way the wind was blowing. We had also recognized that several years ago, the federal government updated their national rail plan. And one of the things that kind of caught our eye is that the four cities that were located in Alabama that were on the national rail passenger rail network were Mobile, Montgomery, Birmingham, and Bridgeport. So Huntsville was not included on that. And it was basically because they were taking it sort of on parallels for freight plan. But we knew, you know, we are the largest city in Alabama. And if there's going to be a national passenger rail expansion or upgrade, we really felt like we needed to be a part of it. And this is that first step.
16: I mentioned in the intro, you know, this is back in April that this was announced. So now we are in June. Where are we on that study?
5: That's a good question. So a lot of this is about managing expectations. This is going to be a very slow process. Rail consultants take a long time, mainly because you're not just looking at potential routes, but you're looking at what areas could you use existing infrastructure, what areas would you have to navigate. They're really starting actually with what destinations make the most sense. If you're going from Huntsville to somewhere, where is there going to be the most ridership? Do most folks want to go to Nashville? Do most folks want to go to Birmingham or Atlanta or Chattanooga, right? And New Orleans, yes, I'd do that tomorrow. You know, I had mentioned before in another setting the idea of a beach train, right? That if you could go Huntsville, Birmingham, Montgomery, Mobile, and get on, you know, get close to I-10, now you're opening up beach traffic. And there's, you know, anyone who has driven 65 on any random weekend during the summer
16: knows that.
5: We got caught in that actually ourselves a few weeks ago. So all that to say, really, this is looking at where are the logical destinations, right? Who makes sense for us to be a part of that network? And it's also a little bit of signaling to other cities that, you know, we're also kind of on board, so to speak. But in the fact that Birmingham and Chattanooga in the last 6 or 8 months or so have also said very similar things that they want to investigate that, that really kind of led us in that direction. And this first phase is just about saying, all right, where are the potential destinations that we want to go? Scratch the surface of routes, also identify stakeholders that we need to contact, making sure that we're connecting with everyone else who could not only benefit from passenger rail, but be impacted by passenger rail.
16: And what would it mean to the City of Huntsville, to the Planning Commission, the MPO, to add passenger rail services and have Huntsville become, once again, a travel hub?
5: Yeah, I think you cannot overstate the importance of giving folks options. I mean, again, anyone who has driven 65 on a weekend in the summer to try to get to the beach knows it only takes, you know, one person on their phone or distracted driver to really ruin everybody's day.
16: Or a random car on fire on the side of the road.
5: Yes, exactly. I mean, there are a whole host of things that can cause it, but you know, the folks who maybe don't want to be driving, you're giving them an option. Or maybe they get a lot of kids with them that they don't want to have in a car with them for 6 hours. You're giving them the option to potentially ride rail instead. So even I think for folks, even if you never have any interest whatsoever in riding that, it's still in your interest to consider it simply because that helps provide other folks an opportunity and it kind of helps open up your roadway.
16: Mm-hmm. Is there anything else that you would like to add before we go today?
5: Again, wanting to manage those expectations. This is a long-term play.
16: Yes. September 2027 is what I read.
5: Yeah, and that's the first part of this phase.
16: First phase.
5: There's still a whole lot to happen after that. But I think knowing that, I think if other communities know that we're interested and us knowing that other, a lot of the peer cities in the Southeast are interested, now you can start to get up ahead of steam, so to speak. You can start to build kind of right. Yeah, that's the what planners do. But it allows you to start building more stakeholders among the cities, which then provides a little bit more impetus. And now you can start actually planning out how these connections would work. And I think for us, just having those opportunities, being able to say, look, I don't feel like driving or I'm not up for driving or I want to avoid the traffic. Here's another opportunity, whether it's plane, train, or automobile. Just having those options makes for a better place for us to live.
16: Well, thank you so much for joining us today, Dennis.
5: Happy to do it.
16: And we have been talking with the City of Huntsville's Manager of Urban and Long Range Planning, Dennis Madsen. You can learn more about the rail study and hear this conversation again, a longer version of it, at WLRH.org. For Tennessee Valley Mornings, I'm Katie Gannaway.
6: 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I'm DeMario Spence. 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Working with installation commanders, the center identifies critical facilities and confirms power requirements before construction begins. 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
7: From around the world, these are the AP International News headlines. Both the US and Iranian presidents have signed an initial agreement to end the war between the US and Iran. The deal would waive sanctions on Iran and affirm a commitment to Lebanon's territorial integrity. In return, Iran would open the Strait of Hormuz toll-free for 2 months and dilute its stockpile of highly enriched uranium. Defense Secretary Pete Hegseth has criticized NATO allies for not taking more responsibility for their own security and emphasized the need for an upgraded NATO.
3: NATO 3.0 is post-Cold War recognition that it needs to go back to a real hardline military alliance.
7: Israeli operations in the Gaza Strip have killed at least 1,005 Palestinians since a ceasefire agreement last October. Clouds of black smoke have risen over Moscow after Ukrainian drones hit a major oil refinery for the second time in a week. I'm Karen Shemath.
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10: 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Welcome to the first episode of the Sundial Writers' Corner in the year 2021. I'm Dory Nutt, one of the producers, along with Brett Tannehill. Today, Sundial contributor Anna Lee uses a bit of mathematics to expand on family celebrations.
11: My mother's recent birthday, the one where she turned 100 years old, brought such joy and gratitude to our whole family. Mother is still happy and healthy, caring and compassionate. She is a beloved figure. Mother's birthday is easy to remember, too. It's a double date, 11/11. She was born on Armistice Day, now called Veterans Day. She shares her birthday month with all of her granddaughters. Yes, every single one of them was born in November. And now we even have a little great-granddaughter who shares her birthday with one of the others. June is a special month, too. My parents were married in June, and I was born on their first anniversary. We have two grandsons born on the same day in June. As for sons-in-law, we just have to remember their birthday month, because all of those who married into our family were born on the 30th day of the month. In addition to mother's double birth date of 11/11, all of the grandchildren married someone who also has a double birth date. 2/2, February 2nd, 5/5, Cinco de Mayo on May 5th, and 6/6, June 6th. Sometimes we enjoy combining our celebrations, like in June when birthdays are close to Father's Day, or in November when birthdays are close to Thanksgiving Day. I once read mathematicians calculate that in a group of 30 persons, the probability of two of them sharing the same birthday is about 70%. Well, my family has proved that theory, and we've done it twice.
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You've been listening to Tennessee Valley Mornings. I'm your host, R.L. Terry. Coming up next is the Marketplace Morning Report, followed by the Morning Blend. Today on the Morning Blend, join Mike Healy as he'll be bringing you the first Leonore Overture of Ludwig von Beethoven, as well as the movement of Gustav Mahler's Symphony No. 6. The Morning Blend starts at 9. This is Tennessee Valley Mornings. I'm R.L. Terry, and I'll see you tomorrow.

Before the world knew Beethoven's only opera as Fidelio, he struggled through several revisions of the work, then called Leonore. Along the way, he composed not one, not two, but four different overtures. This morning we heard Leonore Overture No. 1, Opus 138. The overture provides a fascinating glimpse into Beethoven's creative process. It shows a composer that's growing and learning his own musical language. Beethoven's Leonore Overture No. 1. Well, welcome to Morning Blend on this Thursday, June the 18th. I'm your host, Mike Keeley, and we have an interesting variety of works for you today. In 1921, Swiss composer Arthur Honegger was asked to provide incidental music for a stage production of King David. It soon took on a life of its own as an oratorio with narration, soloist, chorus, and large orchestra in a vivid retelling of the biblical story. We heard parts 1 and 2 on previous programs. Today we hear the last part of the work, part 3, the final chapter of David's life. The warrior king is now an aging ruler, reflecting on his triumphs, failures, and mortality. Honegger's music moves from moments of introspection to transcendent visions, culminating in David's death and an affirmation of spiritual peace. We now hear part 3 of King David.

And the blessing of God rested upon David's house. All the kings of the earth are united with him, and he is the greatest among them all. But sin entered into David's heart, for it came to pass in an evening tide that he arose from off his bed and walked upon the roof of the king's house, and from the roof he saw a woman washing herself. And the woman was Bathsheba, the daughter of Eliam, the wife of Uriah the Hittite. And she was very beautiful to look upon.

And David took Bathsheba to wife and killed her husband Uriah the Hittite with the sword. And Bathsheba bare a son. But the thing that David had done displeased the Lord, and the Lord struck the child, and on the seventh day he died.

And the wrath of the Lord fell upon David's house, for a brother had ravished his sister, and a brother killed his brother. And Absalom, David's well-beloved son, rose up against his father. And David escaped and sought the desert.

So the people went out into the field against Israel, and the battle was in the wood of Ephraim, and Joab slew Absalom, whose head was caught in the thick boughs of a great oak. And when the king heard of it, he was much moved and went up into his chamber and wept.

And David signaled with his hand, and the army stood still. And David said, "Ye warriors of Israel, ye are my brethren, ye are my bones and my flesh. Ye have established peace in the land. Receive my thanks."

And David grew old in his palace of cedar and gold. And Satan stood up against Israel and provoked David to number the people. So the Lord sent pestilence upon Israel, and he sent an angel unto Jerusalem to destroy it.

And David proclaimed Solomon, the son of Bathsheba, king over Israel and over Judah. And when Nathan had crowned Solomon, David looked on the temple for the last time.

And Nathan said, "Before all Israel and before Jehovah, we anoint as king Solomon, the son of David."

And David said, "The Spirit of God is within me. One who is just cometh after me to lead my people in the fear of the Lord. He will be as the brightness of dew when the sun rises. Oh, how good it was to live. I thank thee, God, thou who gavest me life."

0: Arthur Honegger was commissioned to write incidental music to accompany René Morax's play Le Roi David, or King David, in 1921. We heard the Duluth Superior Symphony Orchestra and chorus, Tavo Virkhaus, conductor. It's 9:37.
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0: 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The composer Narang Prangcharoen has built an international reputation by blending the traditions of his native Thailand with modern musical language. His works are known for their sonorities, energy, and atmospheric placement. Written in 2018, Ambiguous Traces invites listeners into a world where memories, impressions, and fleeting musical gestures seem to appear and disappear at random. Rather than telling a specific story, the work encourages us to follow these fragments as they emerge, transform, and dissolve. Here is Ambiguous Traces by Narang Prangcharoen, performed by the Pan Pacific Ensemble, a woodwind quintet.

We heard the Pan Pacific Ensemble with Ambiguous Traces by Narong Prangcharoen. The ensemble seeks to build bridges between China, Southeast Asia, and the Americas by introducing a mix of music from all over the world. It's 9:49. Abrazzo, The Havana Sessions, is a 2016 musical compilation album. Recorded in Havana in November 2015, the album brought American composers together with Cuban musicians. It stands as a symbol of the restoration of diplomatic relations between the United States and Cuba. Here are two tracks from composer Timothy Lee Miller, Hot Miami Nights and On an Autumn Day.

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This is the Composer's Datebook for June 18th. I'm John Burge. Okay, violin soloists have it easy. There are thousands of violin concertos they can choose from, starting in the Baroque era of Bach and Vivaldi, and continuing right up to the present day, with new violin concertos available from composers from John Adams to Ellen Tafes Willock. But oboe concertos? Not so much. Oh, there are some very fine oboe concertos out there, but they just aren't being written as often as new works for the violin or piano, it seems. But on today's date in 2010, a welcome new oboe concerto by the contemporary Russian composer Rodion Chedrin received its premiere at the Concertgebouw in Amsterdam. In describing his new work, Chedrin wrote, "It was my intention to give expression to the entire palette of the tonal and technical qualities of this wonderful instrument. In my score, there are, however, two further essential actors, the English horn, which permanently imitates or answers the solo instrument, and the orchestra itself." Now, Rodion Chedrin knows a thing or two about writing concertos, and has written quite a few, for trumpet, cello, and viola, 6 piano concertos, as well as 5 showpiece concertos for orchestra.

Composer's Datebook is produced by APM, American Public Media, in conjunction with the American Composers Forum, reminding you that all music was once new.

0: all countries to contribute to these common efforts as much as possible. By this winter, we should already see concrete outcomes from our joint work on anti-ballistic defense. This is something we all need, not only Ukraine, and it is a long-term effort. Please support it at every level and in every possible way.
1: Mr. Zelensky also told the defense ministers that Ukraine needed long-range artillery and unmanned vehicles. World News from the BBC. The UK and Norway are among several countries warning that the paramilitary rapid support forces in Sudan could escalate their assault in the city of El Obeid. Norway's ambassador told the UN Human Rights Council that the imminent escalation would leave about 500,000 civilians at risk of falling victim to large-scale atrocities. The UN says that government forces were the main perpetrators of violations against children in conflict zones last year, for the first time since it started taking records. The UN verified more than 14,000 children killed or maimed. It says the highest number of violations by a significant margin were in Israel, Gaza and the West Bank, with the vast majority of these carried out by the Israeli military. A court in Britain has jailed two dual Chinese-British nationals after being convicted of spying on Hong Kong pro-democracy dissidents in the UK on behalf of China. Here's Greg McKenzie.
2: The court heard how Border Force Officer Peter Y abused his access to Home Office databases to gather information on Hong Kong activists and dissidents who had fled to Britain. Prosecutors said that intelligence was passed through Bill Yuen, a former Hong Kong police officer. The government has described the activity as an infringement of British sovereignty, while campaigners say the case highlights growing concerns about foreign states attempting to monitor and intimidate critics living in the UK.
1: Australian researchers say bird flu has killed thousands of elephant seal pups at a remote Antarctic breeding colony. Scientists visiting Heard Island and the McDonald Islands last year found hundreds of dead seals and confirmed the presence of the H5N1 bird flu strain. They estimate about 13,000 seal pups have died. BBC News.
3: Well, that's a happy note. Good morning and welcome back. It's 10:06 on Thursday, June the 18th, and this is Morning Blend. I'm your host, Mike Keeley, and this is hour two of our classic and classical musical get-together. Some symphonies invite you in gently. Gustav Mahler's sixth, subtitled Tragic, does exactly the opposite. Mahler's Symphony No. 6 is called Tragic because it portrays a heroic individual fighting against fate, only to be utterly annihilated by it in the end. It's unique among Mahler's works for offering no musical redemption or peaceful resolution. Instead, it just ends in total despair. From its very first measures, the music marches forward with grim determination, a sense that something enormous is at stake. Mahler composed the symphony during one of the happiest periods of his life, but the music tells a little bit of a different story. And as most of you know, Mahler's symphonies are decidedly lengthy, and especially in terms of the context of a radio show. So the way we'll do this is we'll play it a movement at a time over several days, kind of like eating an elephant, one bite at a time. Here is the Philharmonia Orchestra with the first movement of Mahler's Symphony No. 6.

0: Gustav Mahler never provided a definitive program for the Sixth Symphony, and listeners have debated its meaning ever since. What remains beyond dispute is the power of that opening movement, a vast musical drama that grips you from the first note and refuses to let go. It's 10:33. 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
0: Brahms Piano Quartet in G Minor had its premiere in Hamburg in 1861. Composer Arnold Schoenberg orchestrated the work in 1937, and it was premiered by the Los Angeles Philharmonic. Last week, we heard the first movement. Yesterday, we heard the second and third movements. And today, we'll hear the conclusion, the fourth movement, the Rondo of Brahms' Piano Quartet, performed by the City of Birmingham Symphony Orchestra, with Simon Rattle conducting Arnold Schoenberg's orchestration.

0: That was the fourth movement, the Rondo of Brahms' Piano Quartet, orchestrated by Arnold Schoenberg, performed here by the City of Birmingham Symphony Orchestra, with Simon Rattle conducting. It's 10:43. This is Morning Blend.
1: The Brass Band of Huntsville presents Let Freedom Ring, celebrating Space Command and America 250. On Tuesday, June 30th, at 7 p.m. in the sanctuary at Trinity United Methodist Church in Huntsville. The concert is open to the public and features the world premiere of Armed Forces Salute with the addition of the Space Force service song. 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
0: It's 74 degrees now in Huntsville, and I've already heard some storms going off over my head. Showers and a thunderstorm before 4 p.m. Chance of showers and thunderstorms later in the afternoon around dinner time. And possibly a thunderstorm later this evening. Tonight, showers and thunderstorms likely all through the night. Mostly cloudy around 71. Tomorrow, Juneteenth, a 30% chance of showers mainly before 8 p.m. And then partly sunny with a high near 86. Friday night, partly cloudy, low around 65 with a calm wind. And then Saturday, a chance of showers and thunderstorms in the late morning. So we get some dampness coming our way. Long before military bands featured brass and woodwinds, the sound of the fifes and drums carried across the battlefields, camps, and town squares. These simple instruments served a very practical purpose. They were relaying commands and sort of regulating daily military life, but they also became a part of America's musical identity. Today's performance comes from the Old Guard Fife and Drum Corps, the official ceremonial unit of the U.S. Army's 3rd Infantry Regiment, known as the Old Guard. Dressed in uniforms inspired by the Continental Army of the Revolutionary War, the Corps preserves the music and traditions of America's earliest musicians. If you've ever watched any of the Memorial Day programs or the 4th of July programs on PBS, very often the Old Guard is represented along with some of the other military bands with the National Symphony. Here is a patriotic medley with the Old Guard Fife and Drum Corps.

0: That patriotic medley brings together some of the nation's most familiar old melodies, celebrating both the country's history and the enduring connection of music, memory, and national service. That was the Old Guard, Fife, and Drum Corps. And I will tell you a little story of all the times I've ever encountered them, both seeing them on TV, but also encountering them when I was in the Washington area. They never sit. I have never, ever seen that group sit down. They may stand still when they're playing the really technical stuff, but I've never seen them sit. And it occurs to me that they're probably not allowed to, for fear that they might get a crease in their trousers. That would be the most Army thing ever.
1: The public is invited to Madison City Community Orchestra's summer concert on Sunday, June 28th at 5 p.m. at the Columbia High School Auditorium. The evening will showcase the magic of Disney, featuring many songs from favorite Disney movies, as well as a patriotic tribute to America's 250th birthday. 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
0: If you've ever gone to a concert, I know I've been to one with the Chicago Symphony where they accompanied a silent movie. I've got something coming up next that you'll enjoy. The Third Coast Percussion Ensemble is doing basically the soundtrack for a movie called Paddle to the Sea. It's really interesting, and I think you'll enjoy it. Come on back and hear it.
2: Stardate, June 18th. Alan Sandage once said that when he became a graduate student at Caltech in the late 1940s, he was a hick who fell off the turnip truck. He fell at the feet of Edwin Hubble, the most famous astronomer of the time. Hubble was ill, so Sandage gathered data for him at the world's largest telescope. When Hubble died a few years later, Sandage took over much of his work. And like Hubble, he expanded the size and age of the universe and shaped much of the debate over its fate. Sandage was born 100 years ago today in Iowa City. He got interested in astronomy while looking through the telescope of a boyhood friend. Over the decades, he contributed to many areas of astronomy. As an example, he pioneered studies of globular clusters, large clumps of ancient stars. That work led to a better understanding of the age of the universe. Many of the stars and globulars appeared to be older than the universe, an impossibility. Sandage used that and other lines of evidence to greatly increase the known age of the universe. One line of evidence was the rate at which the universe is expanding, a number known as the Hubble constant. Hubble himself had come up with a number that was much too big, implying a much younger age. Sandage calculated a rate that was close to modern numbers. Sandage wasn't always right, but his work shaped the field of cosmology for decades and still has an impact today. Today's program was made possible by Mercer Caverns in Calaveras County in California's historic gold country. More information at mercercaverns.net. I'm Billy Henry.
3: BBC News with Sue Montgomery. Commercial maritime traffic through the Strait of Hormuz is picking up pace after Iran reopened the waterway following the signing of the accord with the US to end their war. 11 Iranian ships bearing oil and essential goods have returned to their country. At least 4 French and Saudi fuel tankers passed the other way, bound for Southeast Asia. The US Vice President J.D. Vance told reporters that it will take some time for the strait to operate fully.
4: The thing that we have done here, the original, you know, what we give, what they give, is that we said we're going to lift the blockade, we're going to allow you to sell some of your oil, and they're going to open the Strait of Hormuz. We see that process starting to work already. It's going to take a little time before it picks up fully, but that's where we are today.
3: The UN has warned that the price of fertilizers, badly affected by the closure of the strait, will remain high and their quantity scarce for the time being. One third of global fertilizer supply passed through Hormuz before the war. President Trump has hit out at critics of the peace deal, saying those accusing him of being soft in Iran were fools who might be jealous. His Iranian counterpart, Masoud Pezeshkian, said the accord was a sign of his country's national resilience. Technical talks on implementing it begin on Friday in Switzerland, with Pakistani and Qatari mediators joining the Iranians and the Americans. The African Union Health Agency says more than 200 people have now died from Ebola in the Democratic Republic of Congo. The outbreak continues to expand into new areas despite intensified surveillance and treatment efforts. Here's Mimi Swaby.
5: Health officials say there are now 875 confirmed cases across the northeastern provinces of the DRC. There is currently no approved vaccine for this strain of Ebola, the Bundi Bugyo species. Meanwhile, the Congolese authorities are continuing their search for a 6-year-old girl with Ebola who was taken from a hospital in the north of the country. The case highlights the difficulties facing health workers as they try to contain the outbreak.
3: The Church of England has issued a formal apology to birth mothers and children affected by historical forced adoptions, saying it is profoundly sorry for its role. Between 1949 and 1976, the Church helped run mother and baby homes where unmarried pregnant women were often pressured into giving up their children. The Archbishop of Canterbury, Dame Sarah Mullally, said victims experienced pain and stigma when they should have received care. The Church helped run mother and baby homes where unmarried pregnant women were often pressured into giving up their children. The Archbishop of Canterbury, Dame Sarah Mullally, said victims experienced pain and stigma when they should have received care.
6: The Church is listening and lamenting, but also

0: killed in an attack on Niger's main international airport in the capital, Niamey. The Defence Ministry says 11 soldiers and 2 civilians were among the dead, along with 22 assailants. Gunfire and explosions erupted around the airport at dawn on Thursday. Russia's foreign minister has said his country will launch regular massive strikes on Ukraine following one of the largest-scale Ukrainian drone attacks on Moscow of the war. Ukraine has called the attack on Moscow and other areas a completely fair response to previous Russian attacks. Our correspondent Steve Rosenberg is in Moscow.
1: During a Ukrainian drone strike, an explosion rocked a Moscow oil refinery. The second time in 3 days that the facility had been targeted. The Moscow authorities claimed that Russian air defences shot down around 200 drones, but they were unable to prevent damage and casualties. Reportedly, at least 17 people in Moscow region were injured. This man, who lives opposite the refinery, told me he heard the explosions and saw lots of smoke. It's the kind of thing, he says, that you're more likely to see at the cinema than from your window.
0: The UK and Norway are among several countries warning that the paramilitary rapid support forces in Sudan could escalate their assault in the city of El Obeid. Norway's ambassador told the UN Human Rights Council the imminent escalation would leave about 500,000 civilians at risk of atrocities. The founder of a far-right media outlet in France has been handed a suspended prison sentence and fined tens of thousands of dollars for disclosing the personal information of dozens of immigration lawyers. Eric Tegner was found guilty of endangering the lawyers by publishing the names and addresses of their firms. BBC News.
2: Good morning, friends. Welcome back. It's 11:06 on Thursday. This is the 18th day of June, and this is hour 3 of Morning Blend. I'm your host. My name is Mike Keeley. We've got more classic and classical music for us to enjoy today. Many of us remember stories from childhood that seemed simple on the surface, yet carried a sense of wonder and importance that stayed with us for years. Paddle to the Sea is one of those stories. It was written by a Canadian author named Holling Holling, which obviously their parents were quite creative. It follows a small hand-carved wooden canoe set afloat by a young boy in the wilderness north of the Great Lakes. The little canoe's journey carries it through rivers, lakes, communities, tracing a path all the way to the Atlantic Ocean. Inspired by that story, but in particular a 1966 film of the story, Third Coast Percussion created a work that captures the adventure and the beauty of the voyage. Using an array of percussion instruments, the ensemble evokes flowing water, changing landscapes, and a sense of curiosity and discovery. Here is Paddle to the Sea by Third Coast Percussion.

0: Much like it would be hard to imagine a movie like, say, Star Wars without the soundtrack of a John Williams. If you could imagine watching that movie with no music, it would be hard to imagine. Kind of that way with this, the Paddle to the Sea movie, you'd have to maybe know the story. Some of the movements, the lighthouse in the cabin, open water, the thaw, Niagara, Sanctuary, the locks, that was the one that was, you could felt like things were banging against the walls, and that was very descriptive. Release, and then of course it ended where it started, at the lighthouse. The four members of the Third Coast Percussion composed the music together as a team, and they performed it live along with that 1966 film adaptation of Paddle to the Sea. It's 11:42. 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
0: 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Well, when most people hear the words William Tell, they immediately think of the Galloping Finale or the Lone Ranger or one of those kind of things. But Giacomo Rossini's final opera contains many other musical gems, including a series of ballets and dances that are rarely heard outside the theater. One of the most charming is Dance of the Sixes. Set during a festive gathering of Swiss villagers, the music reflects a traditional group dance with couples moving in carefully patterned formation. Rossini brings a light touch to the scene. It's a reminder that William Tell is more than a tale of heroism and revolution. Alongside the drama are moments and scenes that celebrate community, tradition, and simple human joy. From Rossini's William Tell, here is The Dance of the Sixes.

0: Well, I don't know about you, but I got a very strong Bugs Bunny vibe through that. I kept thinking of him in one of those operas, Figaro, Figaro, Leopold, Leopold. Anyway, Dance of the Sixes, a reminder that William Tell is more than a tale of heroism and revolution. The dramatic moments also have scenes that are community, tradition, and simple human joy. It's 11:50.
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0: Few American composers capture the spirit of the Southwest quite like Virgil Thompson. He often drew on inspiration from folk traditions and open landscapes in everyday life. His concerto for cello and orchestra evokes the vast horizons of the grandeur of the American West. It's kind of sort of Copland-esque. Here's the first movement of Virgil Thompson's concerto for cello and orchestra, subtitled Rider on the Plains.

0: We've been listening to cellist Emmanuel Feldman on the first movement of Concerto for Cello and Orchestra by American composer Virgil Thompson. The work is subtitled Rider on the Plains. It was given its world premiere by cellist Paul Olesky and the Philadelphia Orchestra under the direction of Eugene Ormandy at the Academy of Music in Philadelphia in 1950. This is Morning Blend.
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0: Well, it's 76 degrees right now in Huntsville, and it looks like it's not a very complicated forecast. Rain, rain, and more rain, and when it's not raining, a little bit of sun. I hope you'll join me tomorrow. I'll have some of the German Requiem of Johannes Brahms and some William Schumann. We'll see you.
2: From APM American Public Media, this is Performance Today. I'm Valerie Kaler. There have been 17 Van Cliburn International Piano Competitions so far. Each one starts with around 30 pianists, whittled down to 6 finalists. Each Cliburn competition ends up showcasing over 300 pieces of music. That means in its history, more than 5,100 pieces have been played. And this piece? Well, it's shown up a total of 4 times, less than a tenth of 1%. But it showed up in the most recent Van Cliburn when pianist Vitaly Starikov made this unique and deliberate choice. We'll hear him play Robert Schumann's Symphonic Etudes from the Cliburn competition ahead this hour.
3: BBC News with Sue Montgomery. Commercial maritime traffic through the Strait of Hormuz is picking up pace after Iran reopened the waterway following the signing of the accord with the US to end their war. 11 Iranian ships bearing oil and essential goods have returned to their country. At least 4 French and Saudi fuel tankers passed the other way, bound for South and East Asia. The US Vice President J.D. Vance has been defending the deal. Here's our chief international correspondent, Lise Doucette.
4: J.D. Vance said that some 12 billion barrels of oil have already gone through it, that the U.S. is letting the vessels through, so the oil is flowing again. We heard earlier in the day that Iran was also getting its tankers moving. It might take some time for all of the hundreds of tankers and ships stranded there to get moving. Some insurers will want to be sure that all the mines have been cleared and that it's safe to finally continue their passage. The oil prices are now back to their lowest level since before the war.
3: The African Union Health Agency says more than 200 people have now died from Ebola in the Democratic Republic of Congo. The outbreak continues to expand into new areas, despite intensified surveillance and treatment efforts. Officials say there are now nearly 800 cases across the northeastern provinces. More than 30 people have been killed in an attack on Niger's main international airport in the capital, Niamey. Gunfire and explosions erupted around the airport at dawn on Thursday, Camilla Mills reports.
5: The Defence Ministry says 11 soldiers and 2 civilians were among the dead, along with 22 assailants. It says the attackers, some wearing explosive belts, tried to enter the airport terminal early on Thursday, but were stopped by security forces. Search operations are continuing across parts of the capital, with heavy security around the airport and access restrictions still in place.
3: Russia's foreign minister has said his country will launch regular massive strikes on Ukraine following one of the largest-scale Ukrainian drone attacks on Moscow of the war. Danny Eberhard reports.
6: Ukraine's latest attacks on Moscow, themselves a response to strikes on Kyiv, were a reminder to Muscovites that they're not insulated from the war. A huge pall of smoke blurred skies in the southeast as the Moscow refinery burned, one explosion blowing the lid of a huge storage tank high into the air. Russia's political leadership feels compelled to respond. As one war, that in the Middle East, calms down, the Russia-Ukraine one appears to be escalating. Meanwhile, President Zelensky has again urged Ukraine's allies to provide swift help with air defences.
3: BBC News. Four more Palestinians in Gaza are reported to have been killed today in an Israeli airstrike and gunfire. Locals said three people killed in a jeep in Gaza City were civilians, including one set to get married next week. Wedding invitations were... Palestinians in Gaza are reported to have been killed today in an Israeli airstrike and gunfire. Locals said three people killed in a jeep in Gaza City were civilians, including one set to get married next week. Wedding invitations were found in the vehicle. Reports also say a girl was killed in

0: addresses of their firms. In his report, Mr. Tegner said the legal professionals were responsible for what he called a migrant invasion. A man has been arrested on suspicion of attempted murder after a 3-year-old child ended up in the crocodile enclosure of a British zoo. Jacob Evans has more details.
1: Officers were called to Johnson's of Oldhurst Zoo shortly after midday following reports that a child was in the crocodile pen. Cambridgeshire police said the boy had been taken to hospital with serious injuries and is in a critical yet stable condition. It's not known whether any of his injuries were caused by the crocodiles. In a statement, the force said a 30-year-old man from the east of England had been arrested. It added that it did not believe the boy or the man knew each other before the incident.
0: An ancient oak tree in Britain that, according to legend, once sheltered Robin Hood, is believed by experts to have died. The tree, known as the Major Oak, was estimated to be between 800 and 1200 years old. It's not clear why it died, but a conservation charity pointed to factors including soil compaction and climate change, including recent droughts. BBC News.
2: From APM American Public Media, this is Performance Today. I'm Valerie Kaler, glad to have you along for today's musical adventures and discoveries. Every now and again, I think back to the early years of the COVID-19 pandemic, when the majority of folks were completely isolated from others, only seeing one or two people regularly. That sudden absence of human contact is something we all carried and continue to carry. Like so many of us, composer Vivian Fung felt extremely isolated and lonely during the pandemic. And then in 2022, in quite the opposite of social distancing, her young son marched in the massive San Francisco Lunar New Year parade. Fung felt overjoyed and deeply moved by the communal experience of that parade. And she wanted to capture the dual experience of moving from solitude to togetherness in music. Let's take this journey from isolation to community. Michelle Merrill conducts Rocco in the world premiere performance of Parade by Vivian Fung.

A journey from isolation to togetherness. It's a piece called Parade by Vivian Fong. That was the world premiere performance from a concert in Houston, Texas. Michelle Merrill conducted the ensemble Rocco at St. John the Divine Church. Vivian Fong describes that piece as beginning in a dreamlike haze, drawing on a musical quote from Hildegard von Bingen. Fong begins her piece with a quote from Hildegard. From this dreamlike state, the parade slowly emerges, a bit chaotic as different groups find their groove together. And then the parade turns into a total dance party, leading to a triumphant climax. Fong was inspired to write Parade after she attended the San Francisco Lunar New Year Parade in 2022. She felt overwhelming joy and community at that parade, a healing experience after the deep isolation and loneliness of the pandemic.

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0: Pianist Vitaly Starikov was born and raised in Yekaterinburg, Russia. When he was 3 years old, he started singing in a local children's choir and then enrolled in a music school to play piano just a few years later. By the age of 14, he knew he would devote his life to music. He earned degrees at the Tchaikovsky Conservatory in Moscow and is currently pursuing an artist diploma at the Yale School of Music. Oh, and he's also winning medals. Left Fort Worth, Texas, with a silver one a while back. He just squeaked in under the maximum age limit at last year's Van Cliburn competition, open to pianists age 18 to 30. He turned 30 in May of 2025, just a couple weeks before the competition began. Here's a piece he played in the quarterfinals, Robert Schumann's Symphonic Etudes, played by Vitaly Starikov at the Van Cliburn Concert Hall in Fort Worth, Texas.

Pianist Vitali Starikov's performance of Robert Schumann's Symphonic Etudes from the quarterfinal round of the 2025 Van Cliburn International Piano Competition. Oftentimes, performers in high-stakes events like the Cliburn will choose competition-safe crowd pleasers. But Vitali Starikov forged his own path. In each round, he built programs that featured what might be considered riskier fare. Case in point, Schumann's Symphonic Etudes. Played during the competition rounds a total of 4 times in the entire history of the Van Cliburn. It's a piece that's kind of hard to pin down. Part cycle of variations, part wildly difficult etude book. And in terms of interpretation, it's almost a blank canvas, which means jurors may disagree vehemently about just how it should sound. But Starikov follows his own star. He says, "For me, true art is possible only when it is created with conscience and authenticity. I'm inspired by those who remain true to themselves, whether through their actions, teaching, or performances. Their ability to channel their values into their art motivates me to do the same, making music in honest, meaningful ways and connected to the essence of who I am." He went on to win the silver medal, by the way. That award came with a cash prize of $50,000, artist management for 3 years, and a recording contract. Vitali Starikov is currently earning his artist diploma at the Yale School of Music and lined up with great concert engagements around the U.S. Looking forward to hearing lots more from Vitali Starikov in the near future.

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0: Composer Lalo Schifrin was born in Argentina in 1932. He grew up in a musical home immersed in classical music. And when he was a boy and heard jazz recordings by Louis Armstrong, Fats Waller, Charlie Parker, and Dizzy Gillespie, he described it as a religious conversion. But as a high schooler, Schifrin's access to jazz was cut off. In the late 1940s, Argentina banned the import of American jazz records into the country. Schifrin had no intention of accepting that situation. He became friends with a merchant marine and paid him to smuggle in records. Even in the heat of summer, Schifrin would put on an overcoat and hide his contraband. More about the late, great Lalo Schifrin after we hear one of his many compositions. This is Tango a Borges from a collection called Letters from Argentina.

0: Tango a Borges. Composer Lalo Schifrin named that tango after an Argentine author he greatly admired, Jorge Luis Borges. That's from Schifrin's larger work called Letters from Argentina. We heard it played by the group Viva Tango in concert in San Antonio, Texas, presented by the San Antonio Chamber Music Society. Lalo Schifrin, probably best known as the composer of the Mission Impossible theme, but he wrote hundreds more pieces of music for both soundtracks and the concert stage. He was born in 1932 in Argentina, grew up in a home just immersed in classical music, but discovered and fell in love with jazz as a teenager. He was a member of Dizzy Gillespie's jazz band for a while. That's what first brought Lalo Schifrin to the United States. Once here, he became one of the leading composers of soundtracks for TV and movies. Lalo Schifrin died in June of 2025 at the age of 93. 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Revenued approves businesses based on revenue, not credit, with funds approved and available in a day. 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I'm Valerie Kaler. 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
1: 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I'm Marcia Ahrens, glad to be with you this afternoon. 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
0: Guess when this string quartet was published? Would you be surprised if I told you 1986? Well, I was surprised to learn that. It was published in the 80s, but it was written 150 years earlier. This string quartet by Fanny Mendelssohn was just one of many, of too many, of her hundreds of compositions that never made it to the publisher. Wasn't proper for a woman of her social class of that era to even perform in public, let alone put her name on a printed composition. From APM American Public Media, this is Performance Today. I'm Valerie Kaler. On the way this hour, unsilencing the voice of Fanny Mendelssohn.
2: Bells after this.
3: BBC News with Sue Montgomery. The US Vice President says the accord between America and Iran is already bearing fruit, with 12.5 million barrels of oil flowing through the Strait of Hormuz since it was signed. The Trump administration has faced accusations that it's made too many concessions to Tehran. Tom Bateman is in Washington.
4: We've had a few more Republicans coming out now, being prepared to publicly criticize this. My sense is overwhelmingly Republicans in the Senate are either biting their tongues about this or, for the moment, prepared to give the president the benefit of the doubt, although feeling pretty uneasy about it. It is overwhelmingly the case that Democrats see this as a surrender deal by the Americans. They believe that it shows the war was a waste of American lives and the lives of Iranian civilians, and also of a huge amount, of course, of American money and weaponry.
3: Within the past half hour, a written message has been released attributed to Iran's supreme leader, Mujtaba Khamenei. In it, he says that he disagreed with the memorandum of understanding, but allowed it to go ahead after assurances from the Iranian president, Masoud Pezeshkian. Khashayar Jonedi has more details.
5: He emphasizes in his statement that the government has pledged not to concede to any excessive demand from the American side. And he also has mentioned that the upcoming bilateral meetings between the Iranian government and the American side doesn't mean that the Iranians are approving the stance of the Americans.
3: Russia's foreign minister has said his country will launch regular massive strikes on Ukraine, following one of the largest-scale Ukrainian drone attacks on Moscow of the war. Here's Danny Eberhard.
6: Ukraine's latest attacks on Moscow, themselves a response to strikes on Kyiv, were a reminder to Muscovites that they're not insulated from the war. A huge pall of smoke blurred skies in the southeast as the Moscow refinery burned, one explosion blowing the lid of a huge storage tank high into the air. Russia's political leadership feels compelled to respond. As one war, that in the Middle East, calms down, the Russia-Ukraine one appears to be escalating. Meanwhile, President Zelensky has again urged Ukraine's allies to provide swift help with air defences.
3: The African Union Health Agency says more than 200 people have now died from Ebola in the Democratic Republic of Congo. The outbreak continues to expand into new areas, despite intensified surveillance and treatment efforts. Officials say there are now nearly 800 cases across the northeastern provinces. The authorities are continuing their search for a 6-year-old girl with Ebola who was taken from a hospital in the north of the DRC. World News from the BBC. More than 30 people have been killed in an attack on Niger's main international airport in the capital, Niamey. The Defence Ministry says 11 soldiers and 2 civilians were among the dead, along with 22 assailants. Gunfire and explosions erupted around the airport at dawn on Thursday, prompting a major security operation. The authorities say the attackers were repelled and the airport is open. It's not yet clear who carried out the attack. Niger, along with neighbouring Mali and Burkina Faso, has struggled to contain a growing jihadist insurgency. Zimbabwe's lower house of parliament has approved a bill extending presidential terms from 5 to 7 years, a move that could allow President Emmerson Mnangagwa to remain in office until 2030. The legislation passed with the 2/3 majority needed to amend the constitution and now heads to the Senate. Terms from 5 to 7 years,

0: That a 30-year-old man has been arrested on suspicion of attempted murder. Officers say they do not believe that the boy and the man who has been arrested were known to each other.
1: An ancient oak tree in Britain that, according to legend, once sheltered Robin Hood, is believed by experts to have died. The tree, known as the Major Oak, was estimated to be between 800 and 1200 years old. The conservation charity that manages that part of Sherwood Forest says the tree failed to produce any leaves this spring. It's not clear why it died. BBC News.
2: 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I'm Valerie Kaler. I am always intrigued by a themed concert. All dances, or all inspired by flowers, or by Shakespeare, or food, or royalty, or children. I love seeing how different composers reflect a chosen theme. Some folks at Summerfest La Jolla put together a program on the theme of unsilenced voices. Now, I appreciate that they didn't call it silenced voices, but really leaned into the fact that the impetus for each choice was to amplify, to unsilence. In the case of Fanny Mendelssohn, there were a few things that muffled her voice. For starters, the expectations of society in 19th century Europe. It was wonderful if a woman could play an instrument beautifully, but she should not do it in public. That's for men, obviously. And as for composing music, well, I guess she could do it, but getting those manuscripts published? Unseemly for a lady of her station. So many of her 460-some works were either never published or only passed around between friends or published under her brother's name. And that brings us to what might have been Fanny Mendelssohn's biggest challenge, living in the shadow of her very successful brother, Felix. She wrote this absolutely splendid string quartet in 1834. Guess when it was published? 1986. Here's that quartet by Fanny Mendelssohn from a performance at the Baker Baum Concert Hall in La Jolla, California, a concert from Summerfest La Jolla.

0: Violinists Augustine Hadelich and Andrew Wan, violist Matthew Lipman, and cellist Julie Albers. They played Fanny Mendelssohn's string quartet in E-flat major, written in 1834, but not published until a century and a half later, in 1986. That concert at the Baker Baum Concert Hall inside the Conrad Prebys Performing Arts Center was part of a Summerfest La Jolla concert called Unsilenced Voices. The program said, quote, "Whether silenced by political oppression, the horrors of war, or societal and ideological imperatives, the composers on this program managed to create lyrical and hopeful works in the most challenging or horrific of circumstances." Thanks to our friends at La Jolla Music Society for sharing that recording with us. And kudos to all the musicians and arts organizations out there who are making a point of uncovering, rediscovering, unsilencing. In a moment, making it up as you go. 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
0: Venezuelan pianist, composer, and 2023 PT Classical Woman of the Year, Gabriela Montero, has a very robust presence on YouTube. One of her playlists is a series of video albums, all tagged Take One. Each video is an unedited improvisation session, anywhere from 30 minutes to an hour long. Her sixth and latest is Take One, Something Jazzy, Something Blue. Before that, a pair of Take One albums recorded in PJs called In Pajamas. Her third was called Take One, 20 Reflections on the Americas. Here's a sample from that album. Gabriela Montero plays an improvisation for the left hand.

An improvisation for Left Hand Alone from pianist Gabriela Montero. Several years ago, a group of neurologists hooked her up to an MRI to watch her brain activity while she played the piano. Turns out that while she's improvising, the visual part of her brain just lights up. Let's hear her light it up one more time. A performance from the Gstaad Menuhin Festival in Gstaad, Switzerland. Gabriela Montero improvising on a tune by Swiss composer Ferdinand Huber.

0: Looget for Berg und Tal, or Look from Mountain and Valley, a Swiss-German folk song depicting the end of day in the Alps, shadows lengthening over meadows, and the last rays of the sinking sun glowing red on the glaciers. Swiss composer Ferdinand Huber wrote a setting, and pianist composer Gabriella Montero played her own improvisation on the tune. That was her encore after playing her own Latin concerto with the Gstaad Festival Orchestra in Gstaad, Switzerland, the foothills of the southwestern part of the Swiss Alps. In a moment, Mahler removes some notes, but not the ones you think. 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
0: Revision, or killing your darlings, is all part of the writing process. It can be especially hard to determine when to show your thoughts to your audience and when to let them form their own conclusions. Gustav Mahler spent many years writing and revising his Symphony No. 1. That included working on his movement titles and extensive program notes. His friends encouraged him to say something to guide the audience. The more challenging the movement, the more detailed he made his program notes. And as he revised the music, the notes had to be reworked as well. Package deal. After several years and a few performances of different versions of the symphony, Mahler redacted the programmatic descriptions and most of the descriptive titles. Mahler told a friend that it wasn't fair to share them with the audience because they were inadequate, and that he believed the public had been misled by his notes. So now, this opening movement is not about spring awakening from a long winter sleep. Instead, it's officially titled Slowly, Dragging, Very Restrained Throughout. What you gather from the offstage trumpet calls, the clarinet singing like a cuckoo, and the sprightly tune that emerges is now totally up to your analysis. Let's hear it from a concert in Katowice, Poland. Conductor Marin Alsop leading the Polish National Radio Symphony Orchestra in the opening movement of the Symphony No. 1, The Titan, by Gustav Mahler.

0: The opening movement of the Symphony No. 1, the Titan Symphony by Gustav Mahler. Marin Alsop led the Polish National Radio Symphony Orchestra in concert in Katowice, Poland. So happy to feature not one but two of our former PT Classical Women of the Year this hour, our 2021 recipient, conductor Marin Alsop, and composer, pianist, and activist Gabriela Montero, who received the award in 2023. 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I'm Valerie Kaler. 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
1: 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Thank you and welcome back. I'm Marcia Ahrens, glad to be with you this afternoon. Coming up on this HD1 channel, it's Tuxedo Junction, or HD3 has PRX Remix. 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

0: Jazz Hall Radio and the Alabama Jazz Hall of Fame present Tuxedo Junction. For the next hour, we'll enjoy a sampling of the evolution of jazz, from the innovators to today's rising stars. Let's take a deep dive into America's native art form with your host, Alabama Jazz Hall of Fame inductee, Bart Grooms.
1: And Bart Grooms is glad to welcome all of you to Tuxedo Junction, because the mission of this show is to play great jazz of many different eras and styles for those of you who are listening, because some of this will be new to you. And if you are into jazz, I hope you'll dig it. If you don't know much about jazz, I hope you will keep listening, because you can learn about at least parts of this music, maybe a good number of parts of this music, if you keep listening regularly. We cover a lot of ground here. We'll go back to 1925 and hear Fletcher Henderson's band when he had people like Louis Armstrong and Coleman Hawkins in there. And we will have new music from Peter and Will Anderson, a number that many of you will know, with Wycliffe Gordon on there. And Frank Sinatra singing in the late 40s, and Duke Ellington in 1940, and Cannonball Adderley doing a great tune of Duke Pearson's, and so much more. We're going to begin with Miles. I can't believe that I've never been able to play Miles Davis's 1956 version of It Never Entered My Mind, because it is one of my absolute favorite performances of him, and in my view, one of the great jazz ballads ever. But here it is. Red Garland on piano, Paul Chambers on bass, Philly Joe Jones at the drums.

from 1959, a session that was unreleased until just a few years ago from the album Les Liaisons Dangereuses, Dangerous Liaisons. That was Thelonious Monk's working group and his tune Rhythmining, based on I Got Rhythm. Charlie Rouse played the first tenor sax solo, and the French tenor sax man Barney Willen was the second. Sam Jones on bass, Art Taylor at the drums, Monk, of course, at the piano. If you didn't catch it, there was some weird edit in the first theme, and the second eight bars disappeared. By the end of the tune, they were back in there. It's a 32-bar tune. I don't know how that happened. I don't think Monk played it that way, but you never know. Who knows? It's odd, but there it is. Before that, from 1956, Miles Davis, and It Never Entered My Mind. Money Blues was a number that was arranged by Don Redman, and Don Redman in this orchestra, Fletcher Henderson, 1925, was really the origin of the jazz big band. It didn't happen all at once, and it certainly wasn't a huge band in 1925, but the concept of having different sections was already being developed by Redman, who played clarinet and alto sax. The clarinet soloist you're going to hear is Buster Bailey. You'll hear some tenor sax from Coleman Hawkins early in his career, but the main soloist you're going to hear that's going to blow your mind is a young guy who was becoming well-known at this time on trumpet. That's Louis Armstrong.

0: whether Nina Simone was a jazz vocalist, I don't know. She certainly had some jazz piano in her repertory. That was Duke Ellington's I Got a Bad and That Ain't Good, recorded in 1963. Before that, Fletcher Henderson and his 1925 band with Money Blues.
1: Don't go away. The Junction rolls on in just a moment.
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0: This is Tuxedo Junction, coming to you from the Alabama Jazz Hall of Fame on 89.3 WLRH-FM. The middle track on this set will be from the great Milt Jackson from 1956 in a blues number called Soul in 3-4, with Lucky Thompson on tenor sax and Hank Jones at the piano. We're going to begin with some new music from twin brothers Peter and Will Anderson. Their new album is called The Best of Berlin, which means it's all Irving Berlin tunes, including Cheek to Cheek, which features Peter on clarinet, Will on alto sax, Rossano Sportiello on piano, and prominently Wycliffe Gordon, who plays trombone and does the vocal. This is really good stuff. This is on the Arbors label, which puts out a lot of very fine mainstream jazz.

from 1949, Frank Sinatra, yes indeed, and Ray Henderson and Buddy DeSilva's 1926 tune, It All Depends on You, arranged by George Serravo, who did a lot of the real swinging stuff that Sinatra did, and that's why we're playing it. Wolf Tannenbaum was the tenor sax player. Before that, Milt Jackson with Lucky Thompson and Hank Jones from 1956 and Soul in 3/4. We began the set with Peter and Will Anderson. Yes, they are twin brothers, and they're both great players, and their new album is The Best of Berlin. We heard Cheek to Cheek. It's time for the Daily Duke. Here is a number. We've played the vocal version that Lambert Hendricks and Ross did of All Too Soon not too long ago. This is the original from 20 years earlier, 1940, featuring Lawrence Brown on trombone, Ben Webster on tenor sax. This is an Ellington original. Of course, he's at the piano.

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1: 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I am Captain Thomas Quinn. 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
2: We had not played pianist composer Duke Pearson on the show until recent weeks, and I'm glad to have featured his music. This is his most famous tune, and probably the first jazz version that most people heard. May have been the original recording, I don't know, 1960. This is Cannonball Adderley's quintet, and Janine, of course, Nat Adderley on cornet, Barry Harris on piano, Sam Jones on bass, Lewis Hayes at the drums, counted, of course, on alto, and it swings.

from 1960, Duke Pearson's Janine, played beautifully, some might say definitively, by Cannonball Adderley's quintet. We began the show with a gorgeous ballad performance by Miles Davis, who was a master of playing a ballad on the mute and sounding like nobody else. This is a version of Thelonious Monk's Round Midnight, which was much associated with Miles, but this is not his own recording. This is an ensemble led by arranger Michel Legrand, so it has some interesting textures to it, like flute. This is from 1958, Legrand's first album in this country, but he chose to feature Miles on this, and so the version that many people know is, well, there's actually a couple. That he did one for Prestige, Miles did another one for Columbia. This, however, is a very special version indeed, and Miles is playing so beautifully at this period of his life. You hear a little bit of flute from Herbie Mann. Bill Evans is actually the pianist, but he doesn't solo. But it is lovely, and a lot of people don't know this version, so we're going to close the show with it. It's always a gas to have you here with me at Tuxedo Junction. I just get a kick out of playing marvelous music for you. Wherever you are, we're glad that you are here with me. I'm Bart Grooms.

ain't got time, shake your hand. 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

0: 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I'm Marcia Ahrens, glad to be with you this afternoon. Coming up on this HD1 channel, PRX Remix, and over on HD3, you can catch Listening to America. 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

0: The World According to Sound is made by Chris Hoff and Sam Harnett. Happy holidays.
1: Okay, thank you so much.
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1: You too. Bye-bye.
2: Bye.
3: This is Bird Note. Rosalie Barrow Edge famously said, "The time to protect a species is while it is still common." She was one of the 20th century's most outspoken advocates for birds and the creator of the world's first refuge for raptors. In the U.S., birds of prey were once fair game for farmers and sport hunters who believed that raptors were a threat to livestock. In 1929, Pennsylvania was one of several states that offered a cash reward for every goshawk killed. That drew bounty hunters to the Appalachian Mountains, where migrating eagles, falcons, and hawks died by the thousands. When Rosalie learned of the slaughter, she spearheaded a campaign to lease and later buy a ridgeline hunting ground that locals called Hawk Mountain. In 1934, newly hired game wardens made certain that raptors were no longer hunted for sport, but counted for science. Today, Hawk Mountain Sanctuary attracts hundreds of researchers and volunteers who work to ensure that birds of prey remain a common sight. For Bird Note, I'm Ariana Rimmel. This episode is dedicated to the memory of Nancy Nordhoff, whose legacy of tenacious support for environmental conservation and opportunities for women will last for generations to come.
4: 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And I want to introduce you today to a Baltimorean with a beautiful voice. Her name is Yesenia Mejia, and when she's not singing, she's heading up a cultural group called Artisanas Mexicanas at an organization called Creative Alliance in Southeast Baltimore's Highland Town neighborhood.

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2: 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An hour of indie country, Americana, and roots rock. A mix of new voices, road-tested songwriters, and the occasional classic that reminds you of where it all came from. No gloss, no shortcuts, just good songs that hold up mile after mile. Settle in. We'll take the long way. Mile marker 12. Nothing ahead, but whatever comes next.

American Aquarium. Welcome to your seventh favorite show here on WLRH. This is Backroad Frequency as we started with Cody Jenks. This is Avery Anna, who seems so sweet to rock so hard. American Aquarium. Welcome to your seventh favorite show here on WLRH. This is Backroad Frequency as we started with Cody Jenks. This is Avery Anna, who seems so sweet to rock so hard.

That is Whitey Morgan and the 78s. You're listening to Backroad Frequencies, an hour of indie country, old country, Americana, roots rock. We're the show for that moment when you realize you probably shouldn't have sent that text.

That is Turnpike Troubadours and Pipe Bomb Dream on Back Road Frequencies here at WLRH. Now our indie country, alt country, Americana, roots rock, red dirt. And sometimes we get a little introspective. This is Benjamin Todd.

The West Texas Degenerates themselves, Treaty Oak Revival. That is called In Between. You're listening to Backroad Frequencies. My name is Eric Bruckner, and this is Lily Hyatt.

Yeah, lighters in the air, all that stuff. Leonard Skinner on Backroad Frequencies. Before that, one of my favorite recent artists, Red Farron, Just Like Johnny. You're listening to Backroad Frequencies. We do an hour, indie country, alt country, Americana. This is Willow Avalon. She'll be part of Shoals Fest 2026 in October. This song is with Jason Isbell. Baby.

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You're listening to Backroad Frequencies every Thursday, 4 p.m., an hour of indie country, Americana, alt country, red dirt, roots rock, throwbacks. My name is Eric. It's hard to let a show go by without playing this guy, Tyler Childers.

If you are one more inconvenience away from just disappearing into the woods, this show is for you. Welcome to Backroad Frequencies. This is a band called the Montvales, hell bent on Colorado.

Joey was just in town last month. Brent Cobb, that has come home soon on Backroad Frequencies. My name's Eric. Thank you for joining us today for Mile Marker 12. We wrap it up with Cat Hasty, the highway song, as you get ready to be released onto the highways of North Alabama. Best of luck to you. Might I suggest you take a back road?

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1: It's Today Explained. I'm Sean Ramosfirm, and I'm joined by our senior reporter, Miles Bryan. What are you reporting on?
2: Sean, I'm here to talk to you about redistricting.
1: A very popular trend in the United States right now?
2: Yes, we're in the middle of a redistricting war, as you might have heard, Republicans versus Democrats.
1: I heard.
2: But it's not always that simple.
1: Okay.
2: Take Mike Beltran. He's a Puerto Rican guy, lives near Orlando. Republican lawmakers blew up the old congressional district he was in to make it harder for the Democrat to win.
3: I think it's a little messed up. I think they're trying to dilute the minority votes, especially the Hispanics.
2: Okay, Sean, but who do you think he supported for president?
1: Florida man, Donald Trump.
2: You're supposed to say Kamala, but it was Trump.
3: I did vote for Trump, yes, sir.
2: The same guy who kicked the redistricting wars off. I went to Florida to report on the Trump voters who got the short end of the stick in redistricting, and I'm going to tell you about it.
1: On Today Explained from Vox.
3: Yes, sir.
4: Beyond excited about this.
5: A Tudor masterpiece set to go under the hammer after this.
6: BBC News with Govinda Gill. Iran's supreme leader has said President Trump approved the deal to halt their war out of desperation. In his first comments since the accord was signed on Thursday, Mujtaba Khamenei said Tehran would not submit if Washington made excessive demands in upcoming negotiations to make the peace permanent. He added that he'd approved the deal despite reservations, as BBC Persian's Kashaya Jonedi explains.
7: Ultimately, he approved it because the president, Masoud Pezeshkian, in his capacity as head of the National Supreme Security Council, is taking full responsibility for the agreement and has personally committed that the agreement will protect the rights of the Iranian nation as well as the Islamic resistance, referring to groups like Hezbollah or the Shia militias in Iraq and Yemen.
6: Earlier, the U.S. Vice President J.D. Vance defended the deal against widespread accusations it gives many concessions to Iran. He also bluntly criticized Israel, the latest comments by the Trump administration to suggest a growing rift with Washington's longtime ally. Addressing Israeli critics of the Iran deal, he said Donald Trump was the only head of state sympathetic to their country. Defense officials in Niger say 2 civilians and 11 soldiers were killed in a jihadist attack on the main international airport in the capital, Niamey. They said the attackers were repelled with more than 20 killed and insisted the airport remained open. Chris E. Walker has more.
8: Niger's Ministry of Defense say 11 security personnel and 2 civilians were killed in Thursday's attack near Diori Hamani International Airport. Security forces responding to the assault killed 22 suspected attackers and arrested about 20 others during ongoing operations across the capital. It's the second attack targeting the airport and nearby military base in about 6 months. The National Civil Aviation Agency says flights and airport services are continuing normally despite the incident.
6: The Syrian Justice Ministry's announced what it says are new confessions from detained military doctors who worked under the ousted former president Bashar al-Assad. The ministry said a group of doctors had admitted to removing the liver of a detainee at a hospital in Damascus in 2019 and transplanting it to an officer reportedly close to Mr. Assad. Here's Ambarasan Ethiarajan.
9: Rights groups allege that several military health facilities were used as detention centres that were sites of extrajudicial executions, torture and forced disappearances under the Azad regime. The reported theft of a detainee's liver is said to have happened in 2019. The current Syrian Justice Ministry said it was a part of a wider pattern of rights violations believed to have been committed in military hospitals during the Azad era.
6: BBC News. Russia's foreign minister says his country will launch regular massive strikes on Ukraine following one of the largest-scale Ukrainian drone attacks on Moscow of the war. Those attacks set an oil refinery ablaze and damaged buildings, injuring 17 people. Counting has begun in one of Britain's most consequential by-elections since the Second World War. If Andy Burnham from the governing Labour Party wins the special election in Makerfield, he's expected to call a leadership contest against the embattled Prime Minister Keir Starmer. Polls had shown a close race in the constituency with the candidate from the Anti-Immigration Reform Party. A heart-shaped pendant featuring a carved portrait of Britain's Queen Elizabeth I is to be sold at auction in the UK. The image is the only known portrait of a Tudor family member in amber, a highly prized material at the time. It's believed to be more than 400 years old. Katie Razzle reports.
10: The tiny three-dimensional portrait carved in white amber depicts England's last Tudor monarch as a mature woman wearing a diadem and ruff, and is believed to have been carved from a portrait made in Elizabeth's lifetime by Isaac Oliver, which is in the Victoria and Albert Museum. The image of the Queen is inset into a heart-shaped pendant of yellow amber. On the reverse side is a beautiful painting of a parrot, a symbol of virginity. The exquisite object is believed to be the only known Tudor portrait encased in amber, which at the time was believed to have protective properties and was prized across Europe.
6: At the World Cup, Switzerland have their first victory after beating Bosnia 4-1 in Los Angeles. At the start of the second half, both sides were goalless, but Switzerland's Johan Mzambi scored twice in quick succession after being subbed on. Earlier, South Africa scored a late penalty against the Czech Republic to secure a 1-1 draw. BBC News.
11: The House will be in order. The clerk may call the roll.
12: Today, yay. Explained, yay.
1: Okay, Miles, why did you go to Florida?
2: I should tell you where I went first. I went to Kissimmee, Florida.
1: Kiss me? We're colleagues, buddy. Kissimmee. No way.
2: Kissimmee. Mike from the Billboard helped me out with this one.
13: Say it for me.
14: Kissimmee.
13: I keep thinking about it. Kissimmee.
1: Where is Kissimmee? Is that like, which part of the boot?
2: Kissimmee's a city outside of Orlando. If you close your eyes and think Florida, it's basically what comes up. There's lots of palm trees, lots of parking lots. Crossing any road means dodging like six lanes of traffic. It's really close to Disney World, so you see a lot of Disney people around.
1: Did you go?
2: I did not, because I'm a reporter and I was focused on the story. And what defines Kissimmee politically is that it's the hub for a large and growing Latino population.
1: Nice.
15: I grew up in Puerto Rico, but I'm on Puerto Rico. My family's from Calle, Puerto Rico, and it's been an army family for decades.
2: That's Ricardo. He's 50. He's a retired infantry officer and still looks the part. Dude is built like a brick house.
1: Kissimmee.
2: Yeah. Ricardo actually moved to Orlando in 2001 after he left the service. But we were chatting in Kissimmee, which is right next to
15: me for decades.
2: That's Ricardo. He's 50. He's a retired infantry officer and still looks the part. Dude is built like a brick house.
1: Kissimmee.
2: Yeah. Ricardo actually moved to Orlando in 2001 after he left the service. But we were chatting in Kissimmee, which is right next door and in a county called Osceola. Back then, Osceola was about

0: Now, Ricardo's always been pretty conservative, but all these new Puerto Rican voters helped elect Florida's first Puerto Rican congressperson, a Democrat named Aaron Soto. He was elected in 2016, and he's been in office since then.
1: Okay, so a Democrat, even though Florida now a red state.
0: Yeah, and this is where the story gets tricky, because Osceola County, this area, they voted for Biden in 2020, but then flipped to Trump in 2024. Yeah, it was mentioned in a lot of stories about the great racial realignment, you know, Latino voters moving towards Trump for populist reasons.
1: Did Brickhouse Ricardo vote for Trump, too?
0: Yes. Ricardo, you know, he was skeptical of Trump initially in the first term, but by 2024, he was excited about Trump and making it 2019 again.
2: What were his policies that really appealed to you?
3: Just being aggressive, the aggressiveness that he has in regards of business growth, the plan. You know, during his first term, everything was great, right? To me as a business owner.
0: So Ricardo helps get Trump elected. He's a conservative guy. He's a Republican. He even did some organizing with the party. But right now, he is extremely mad at the Florida Republicans.
3: Frustrated, angry, concerned, upset.
1: Because gerrymandering?
0: Yeah. In April of this year, the Supreme Court gutted the Voting Rights Act. They're like, racism, that's over now.
1: I remember.
4: The court writing that, quote, the Constitution almost never permits a state to discriminate on the basis of race.
5: This ruling is a win, I think we can say, for Republicans.
0: And as soon as they did that, a bunch of Republican-controlled states looked to redraw their maps, including Florida. And Trump has been, you know, pushing for this, cheering it on.
6: Truth Social.
7: Anybody that votes against redistricting and the success of the Republican Party in D.C. will be, I am sure, met with a MAGA primary.
0: Florida Governor Ron DeSantis changed the congressional map for this area to include more rural, more Republican, and more white voters. Basically, spread Latino voters out over a bunch of districts, dilute them as a voting bloc. The new map actually drew Ricardo out of his old district, which is currently represented by Darren Soto. It really pissed him off.
3: That's one of the things I'm upset about, because this realignment takes me out of the district. And as a Republican, as a voter, I think they're breaching my trust, no matter if you're Hispanic or not, or Puerto Rican or not. You don't get the right to choose.
1: Okay, so Ricardo likes Trump, but then this gerrymandering thing happens in Florida, and he's not into it. He's having his Puerto Rican block diluted before his eyes. Are his neighbors feeling the same way?
0: Yeah, I met a lot of Hispanic voters who voted for Trump, but were disturbed by the redistricting. People like Mike from the top of the show, who's Puerto Rican, or Yolanda, who's an immigrant from Mexico and owns a nail boutique in town.
8: Sería muy importante tener un representante hispano.
0: She told me it was really important for this area to have a Hispanic representative because the Hispanic population was so big. Another voter I want to tell you about, I met at an event for Congressman Soto in Kissimmee.
9: Thank you, Congressman. My name's Keith DiNatale. I'm with.
0: He's a guy named Keith DiNatale.
1: Cool Keith.
9: Post 33 out in St. Cloud. I've been working with Toys for Tots for Osceola County.
0: Keith is not Puerto Rican. He's a transplant from Michigan. He kind of looks like Ned Flanders.
10: Idly ho, neighborinos.
1: Oh.
0: Yeah, he leans Republican. He told me he voted for Trump.
9: Trump doesn't really inspire me at all. It's more lesser evil.
11: Yeah.
9: I hate saying it that way.
11: A lot of people felt like that.
9: Yes.
0: But in 2024, the same year Keith voted for President Trump, he also voted for the Democrat congressman, Darren Soto.
9: Even though I may be Republican-leaning, I still prefer the person. Darren Soto has been very solid through many years. He's helped veterans out. I've seen him at all the events. He's had my vote. The redistricting, I neither agree with it nor... or am against it, because there's really no, they change things so bloody often. You know, I'm sorry, I'm just kind of used to the government moving stuff around in their favor. And then when the next administration comes in, they'll probably move it around again.
1: My man sounds exhausted.
0: Yeah, that sigh, Sean, that's what really stayed with me, because I feel like it really conveys how frustrating and dispiriting this kind of thing is for normal people.
2: Are you in his new district, do you know?
9: Do not know yet. I'll find out where I fall.
0: But I heard more of Keith's sigh and talking to other people in Kissimmee. Here's Felix, who owns a bar downtown.
12: Politics, that's the problem with politics. They change the system on their behalf, so it could be better

0: for them.
1: You sound like you kind of just accepted that you can't control this stuff.
0: No, nobody can control anything, you know. Politics is a powerful thing.
2: Like, if you already have a sense that the system doesn't care about you, about what you have to say, being shuffled into a district where you can make less of a difference is the ultimate confirmation of that, right?
3: Mm.
2: And I also got to talk to Darren Soto, the Democrat congressman for the area, who's facing a very difficult uphill battle to win re-election in November.
1: All right. Can I get you slightly farther from the fan just for noise? Maybe right here?
3: I'm sure he's not happy.
2: No, he's upset. And he said the stuff that I expected, you know, like that this is ripping the Hispanic community apart.
4: But our largest population's here, and it's been split across five districts. And that is both hurting the vote of Central Florida and hurting the voice of the Hispanic community.
2: But he also said something that surprised me, that corruption is one of the most potent issues they have in trying to motivate people to come out to vote. That corruption makes voters angry and energized and engaged and sort of the opposite of checked out.
4: And this is part of corruption, changing a map in the middle of an election. I could say Republicans, independents, Democrats, corruption is the second biggest issue right now, and this is part of that, along with your ballrooms and your cryptocurrency, multi-billion dollar pay-to-play funds and all these other things that people see. What's more corrupt than changing the rules of the game on voters?
2: I should say that the Florida courts have blessed the new maps, but you see his point.
3: Okay, so of course this Democrat who might lose his seat is mad, but he has Republicans, or at least Trump voters in his district, kind of on his side, saying we don't like what's been done to our maps. Is that going to equal, I don't know, some sort of fist in the air when it's election time?
2: You know, maybe, like, the numbers are not on Soto's side. You know, the district is now very Republican-leaning. But I did leave Kissimmee thinking that the politicians in state houses redrawing electoral maps to try to eke out a few new seats, they're making a big bet, you know, that people will largely roll over and take it, that they'll be more resigned than angry and activated, you know, like more like Keith than Ricardo. And that might be right. It might be a smart bet. But because it's a bet, it could be wrong.
3: Well, why don't we go ask a political analyst, which it's going to be, Miles?
2: Let's do it. But first, let's go out on Darren Soto's surf rock band that he plays in with Democratic Rep Maxwell Frost. It's called Astromax. And this track, this track is called Wishing on a Lucky Star.

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1: For the worse. 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
9: What's in the box? What's in the
10: ballot?
9: Box?
11: Today Explained is back. Miles is gone, but thanks to him, you now know about some blowback from redistricting in Florida. But as you know, the redistricting is happening all over the place. It's an ongoing story. Just yesterday, Wednesday, Republicans in Georgia decided to not redraw their political maps. But many other states have. Texas, California, Alabama, Louisiana, Tennessee. They've all done some serious partisan gerrymandering. And Jonathan Martin from Politico thinks it could backfire.
12: To give you the shorthand, I don't think the juice is worth the squeeze for the Republicans. In the short term, you're only going to fire up black voters more in a midterm election year in which black turnout is crucial for Democrats. So why would you be helping the opposition by, you know, encouraging them to vote more, giving them an obvious turnout issue, which is they're trying to basically, you know, dilute your voice.
13: These maps are racist tools of white supremacy at the behest of the most powerful white supremacist in the United States of America, Donald J. Trump.
14: If you live in a red state, rally your local community to vote out every single Republican in every state legislature. We have the power to fight back. Now let's use it.
12: Secondly, from just a raw political standpoint, when you start cutting the salami really thin, district-wise, you risk imperiling some of your incumbents. Just take South Carolina, for example.
15: South Carolina lawmakers are now considering changing congressional district lines in the middle of an election cycle.
12: Republicans backed off of the Trump demand there to redistrict their state's House seats, in part because they thought that by, you know, canceling out Jim Clyburn's black district, black majority district, they could have created as many as 3 competitive seats. And in a pretty good structural year for Democrats, is it worth ending Clyburn's career and carving up his seat? Because you're going to run the risk of moving those voters somewhere else. They got to go somewhere. And you could create, you know, unwittingly new competitive seats.
15: And that's right. You just heard it. We have some breaking news at the State House today as the Senate has killed the bill to redraw the state's congressional maps.
12: So I think there's, you know, moral, ethical issues aside about the history of this country on race and politics, just from a raw political standpoint, I think Republicans are being short-sighted on this in terms of ginning up black turnout and also, you know, potentially creating more competitive House seats.
11: So you're saying instead of getting rid of one blue district in a red state, you might accidentally create 3?
12: Precisely. And I think that was part of the concern in South Carolina, which is why legislators there resisted Trump's demand. Because, again, when the political weather, if you will, is favorable to your party, as it is for Democrats this year, some of these seats, which could be a stretch, you know, get a lot more competitive if all of a sudden the African-American share in the district has gone from like 17% to 32%, right?
11: How much is this animating voters so far? I mean, we're seeing primaries in some states. Do we have a sense of how much people are aware of this kind of wonky issue, gerrymandering, political maps, whatever it might be?
12: Yeah, you know, typically when you say reapportionment in a speech, the audience is falling asleep before you even finish saying the word, right? I mean, this is like pretty deep in the weeds process stuff. That's starting to change, I think.
11: Huh.
12: And I think the question is, you know, is it gotten to the point where it's so obscene and this arms race is just so out of control that the average voter says this is just too much and this has gone too far?
16: Frustrated, angry, concerned, upset.
12: Secondly, and more narrowly for this midterm election, Have the Republicans given Democrats a turnout weapon with black voters by between the Trump demanded reapportionment and the Supreme Court's voting rights opinion? You know, could that juice black turnout this year to levels it typically doesn't reach in midterms? Because that to me is the big question, because then a lot of these races get a lot more interesting. Take Texas, for example. You know, it's a hard state for Democrats to win. They haven't won a Senate race there since 88. You know, Tallarico's chances get a lot better to win that Senate race for Democrats if you've got historic black turnout in places like, you know, Houston and Dallas.
3: You take a look at these maps and the communities they divide, the voices they dilute. It is primarily black and brown.
11: We're talking about black voters and we're talking about Donald Trump. A big story out of the 2024 election was that, you know, Trump got a lot more black voters than the typical Republican presidential candidate.
12: Sure did.
11: Are they still with him in light of what he's doing in the South and what his party's doing in the South with their maps?
12: No, I mean, the story of Trump in 2026 is that he has effectively unraveled his own coalition, or at least he didn't sustain his own coalition. He created what was a historic Republican coalition in 24 of younger voters and black, Hispanic, and Asian working class voters that threatened to break the back of the Democratic coalition if he had sustained it. Obviously, he's lost a lot of those folks.
6: And now polls show the president's approval rating among black voters has dropped dramatically, with only 15% giving him high marks.
10: 41% of Hispanic adults approved of Trump's overall performance as president in March 2025, shortly after he re-entered the White House. That's since fallen to 25% in our latest poll.
12: But you raised something that I should have mentioned a minute ago, which is, you know, why else not to do this if you're a Republican? It's also, you know, do you want to have a chance to rebuild that Trump 2024 coalition in 28 or 32 or beyond? If you do, it's going to be hard to keep black voters, black men especially, in the fold if you're seen as the party that's trying to dilute their political power, right? And you can be damn sure that Democrats are going to make precisely that case. You may like them on the economy more, or maybe you want more of your tax dollars, but you can't trust Republicans because they're trying to suppress your political power. Mm. That will be the message. And when the Voting Rights Act is gutted, it's a hell of a lot easier for Democrats to drive that message. You know, I've had some conversations with Republican strategists. What they would be smart to do is they should go find some of the best non-white candidates in a lot of these seats that they're creating. If you want to push back against the idea that you're diluting black political power, well, hell, then go find the best black Republican you can find to win the primary. And that's the best pushback, because then Republicans can say, Democrats, your problem isn't that we're redrawing the map. It's that we're redrawing the map to help our party. And, you know, your issue is not racial, it's partisan. And I think if you had a bevy of strong black candidates running as Republicans, you could do that. Now, easier said than done, obviously.
11: Miles, our reporter here, talked to some voters in Florida who were angry about redistricting. Some had just kind of given up. They felt, I guess, just fed up with this political process. When you talk to party officials, politicians about what they're hearing from voters right now, what are they saying?
12: There is a profound cynicism among the electorate about not just politics, but about most every institution in America.
17: They change the system on their behalf so it could be better for them.
12: You know, we're approaching our 250th birthday with a pretty sour electorate. It's curdled. People don't trust institutions. They don't think anything's on the level.
18: Just kind of used to the government moving stuff around in their favor.
12: They think that they're being screwed and that people with privilege and means are flourishing. And part of that's economic, guys, but it's not just economic. I think part of this is also there's just a sense that institutions are rigged. And I think part of the long tail of the Epstein story is because it proves some of the conspiracy theories. Yeah, that's right. That's how elites operate. That is real. And I think it's driven, or at least reinforced, by social media, the algorithms they're on. And that has led to an electorate that's pretty fed up.
19: I saw data that had 17% of American voters saying that they have faith in their government. I mean, that's really low. It's hard to sustain a democracy when the voters don't trust the government, don't trust any institution.
11: I mean, it feels like Republicans were scared about these midterms, and that's what put us in this position in the first place, to have this race to the bottom with redistricting. Now, voters are angry and or apathetic, which might mean lower turnout than usual in the midterms, which already historically have a bit of an issue with turnout. Who does that favor? Do we know? If no one shows up, if people are fed up and cynical and just say, forget the midterms, I'm not interested, does that help the Republicans or the Democrats?
19: I think there's a great alienation from people who otherwise don't care about the system or don't have faith in the system. I think that for people with education, curiosity, means, the Democratic base in 2026, they're going to show up. They're going to vote angry, right? The question is, the people who are apathetic, who are not engaged, who are not following this stuff day in, day out, can you ever get them back? Right. Is there somebody that can bring folks back, that can inspire people to vote happy, to vote optimistic? We haven't seen it yet.
11: Jonathan Martin and his colleagues over at Politico are about to drop the second season of their video series On the Road. If you want to watch Jonathan travel the country and eat delicious food with politicians, YouTube is the place to find it. Miles Bryan went to Florida. I don't know what he ate. Jolie Myers supported his journey. David Tatasciore and Gabriel Donatov helped him unpack once he got back. Miranda Kennedy is our executive producer. Amin Al-Assadi and Avishai Artsy helped manage the show. Peter Balanon Rosen, Danielle Hewitt, Heidi Mawagdi, Kelly Wessinger, Dustin DeSoto, and Ariana Aspuru produce. Patrick Boyd mixes. Noel King co-hosts. 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The show is a part of Vox. The band is Astromax. The song, once again, is Wishing on a Lucky Star.

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1: 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I'm Marcia Ahrens. 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
2: Welcome inside Appalachia. I'm Mason Adams. This week, ballads tell stories about all kinds of real-life events. But after Hurricane Helene, one group of ballad singers felt some topics were still too raw.
3: We did avoid for a long time any songs about rivers or waters rise. I mean, it was like you think, oh, I'll sing this, and you get to about the second verse, and it's like the river's going to flood. And you're like, no, I can't, you know, too soon.
2: The author of a new book on ancient Ohio credits a former grad student introducing him to the region's mysterious earthworks.
4: And of course, I had been living in Cincinnati for 15 years, and I just looked at him blankly, and I said, the what?
2: And the legacy of Afro-Latchian poet Norman Jordan includes a summer camp for teens to study their heritage.
5: Learning about Black history and stuff like that did amazing things. It made me realize how great our culture is.
2: You'll hear these stories and more this week inside Appalachia. First, this news.
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7: BBC News with Govinda Gill. Iran's supreme leader has said President Trump approved the deal to halt their way out of desperation. In his first comment since the accord was signed on Thursday, Mujtaba Khamenei said Tehran would not submit if Washington made excessive demands in upcoming negotiations to make the peace permanent. Earlier, the US Vice President J.D. Vance defended the deal against widespread accusations it gives many concessions to Iran. He said Washington held all the cards in the upcoming talks. Bernd Busman is in Washington.
8: These will be very, very complex, technical, scientific discussions, for example, about what to do with the highly enriched uranium that's in Iran. There's been very little detail about what addressing that would actually look like. It'll be a huge logistical undertaking, and of course, there'll have to be monitors from the IAEA, as President Trump and Vice President Vance have suggested. That's all a very complex issue to work out in a 60-day timeframe.
7: Mr. Vance also bluntly criticized Israel. The latest comments by the Trump administration to suggest a growing rift with Washington's longtime ally. Addressing Israeli critics of the Iran deal, he said Donald Trump was the only head of state sympathetic to their country. He said two-thirds of weapons protecting Israel were American-made and paid for by U.S. tax dollars. In a separate interview with the New York Times, Mr. Vance suggested Israel relied too much on military force, saying you can't just kill your way out of solving every single national security problem that you have. Charlotte Gallagher is in Jerusalem.
9: Benjamin Netanyahu's political opponents, especially in the lead up to the general election, are really going to jump on these criticisms by J.D. Vance, saying, look, Benjamin Netanyahu, you couldn't finish what you started with this war. Now we're being told off publicly by our supposed greatest ally. And I think as well, we'll get reaction as well from some of the vocal members of his cabinet, people like the far right politician Ben-Gvir.
7: Defence officials in Niger say two civilians and 11 soldiers are killed in an attack on the main international airport in the capital Niamey. They said the attackers were repelled with more than 20 killed and insisted the airport remained open. Jinim, a regional al-Qaeda affiliate, said it was behind the assault. Niger has struggled to contain a jihadist insurgency. Chrissy Walker has more.
10: Niger's Ministry of Defense say 11 security personnel and two civilians were killed in Thursday's attack near Diori Hamani International Airport. Security forces responding to the assault killed 22 suspected attackers and arrested about 20 others during ongoing operations across the capital. It's the second attack targeting the airport and nearby military base in about 6 months. The National Civil Aviation Agency says flights and airport services are continuing normally despite the incident.
7: World News from the BBC.

0: A city where civilians, including one set to get married next week, wedding invitations were found in the vehicle. Counting has begun in one of Britain's most consequential by-elections since the Second World War. If Andy Burning from the governing Labour Party wins a special election in Makerfield, he's expected to call a leadership contest against the embattled Prime Minister Keir Starmer. Polls had shown a close race with the candidate from the Anti-Immigration Reform Party. Harry Farley has more.
1: If Andy Burnham wins, it will almost certainly trigger an attempt to overthrow the Prime Minister. If he loses to Reform UK, the crisis in the Labour Party will be such that most of its MPs seem unwilling even to contemplate it. Mr Burnham's team are confident. One cabinet minister told me they had knocked on every single door in the constituency at least 8 times during the campaign. Sources in Reform believe it's too tight to call. One unknown factor is Restore Britain. The party to the right of Reform UK, led by Rupert Lowe, have a real presence here and threaten to take votes away from Nigel Farage's candidate.
0: Russia's foreign minister says his country will launch regular massive strikes on Ukraine following one of the largest-scale Ukrainian drone attacks on Moscow of the war. Those attacks set an oil refinery ablaze and damaged buildings, injuring 17 people. Russia frequently launches mass bombardments of Ukraine, so it's not clear if Sergei Lavrov's threat represents an escalation. At the World Cup, Switzerland have their first victory after beating Bosnia 4-1 in Los Angeles. Co-host Canada are currently playing Qatar in Vancouver. Later, Mexico hosts South Korea in Guadalajara in the knockout stages. BBC News.
2: Welcome inside Appalachia. I'm Mason Adams. When Hurricane Helene tore through western North Carolina in 2024, it took lives and upended communities. A community of ballad singers lost a place where they could share their tradition. The storm set them back, but it didn't stop them. And what might have seemed lost could be restored. From Marshall, North Carolina, Sarah Malott reports.
3: Tonight's the monthly ballad swap at Zadie's Market, a restaurant housed in what used to be the jail here in Marshall. Out on the patio, in front of the dinner crowd, a group of 11 are sitting in a row of fold-up chairs. They're taking turns singing ballads,

0: Most of these ballads were brought to Appalachia by settlers from the British Isles. Traditionally, ballads were sung in private, among family. Over time, singers began performing them in public. Many ballads tell stories about heroes, betrayal, doomed romance, even murder. Some can even be a bit raunchy. They're called body ballads, as Donna Rae Norton explains.
1: Body ballads are like the dirty ballads. And I was like, are there any kids here right now? I know that there was like one that just left. I think everybody else is old enough.
0: After making sure the coast is clear, Norton launches into a body ballad called The Darby's Ram. The song cheekily tells the story of a very, very large ram.
2: The head on this ram was as big as Noah's Ark. My dog ran up its nostril and turned around and barked to my father, old day.
0: Norton's an eighth-generation ballad singer.

0: about how the building's destruction would affect the ballot swap.
1: The ballot swap's sort of like my baby. And I was like, oh my God, we've lost this place. What if it can't come back? What if we don't have the same momentum that we had going before?
0: In the aftermath of Helene, amidst all the uncertainty, Norton found comfort in singing ballads.
1: I really leaned into the ballads more during that time as a way to like connect with myself and my people.
0: But not every ballad was a comfort. Many of these traditional songs touch on themes of land and loss. Darcy DeWolf is a ballad singer from Marshall. She says that right after the flood, emotions were still too raw to tackle songs with those themes.
2: We did avoid for a long time any songs about rivers or waters rise. I mean, it was like you'd think, oh, I'll sing this, and you get to about the second verse, and it's like the river's going to flood. And you're like, no, I can't, you know, too soon, I can't do this.
0: But with time came the desire to return to some of those ballads. Helene wasn't the first historic storm that afflicted Western North Carolina. In 1916, another flood swept through the Blue Ridge Mountains, changing the course of rivers and killing around 80 people. And there was a ballad written about this storm. It's called The Flood of 1916. A few months after Helene, Sarah Elizabeth Berkey of Jackson County, North Carolina, decided to learn this song. At first, she had a hard time with it.
3: I resisted, like my brain resisted absorbing it and memorizing that song, because the story is such a hard one.
0: Eventually, she did learn the song.

0: The ballad singers leaned on their tradition in other ways, too. While the old Marshall Jail was being restored, the group took their show on the road. For them, it was a chance to be together doing something they loved, while also raising awareness about the storm's impact on their home. Norton says the group performed sold-out shows in places like Charleston, South Carolina, Floyd, Virginia.
1: Just all these different things have blown my mind. It's just been crazy.
0: Attendance boomed when the ballad swap returned to Marshall after being on the road. Locals showed up in droves to support ballad night. So did tourists and people who came to see how the town had fared since the storm. Even though it's raining tonight, the patio at Zadie's is packed. Ballad nights typically close with the group sing. Norton introduces tonight's closing song.
2: We're going to close out with Jerusalem Morn. Yeah? So another fun one.
0: Everyone stands to join the ballad singers.
2: There's a Baptist preacher, you can tell him by his coat. Don't you hear Jerusalem Morn? He's got a bottle in his pocket, said he can't hardly tote. Don't you hear Jerusalem Morn? Y'all can help. Don't you hear Jerusalem Morn? Don't you hear Jerusalem Morn?
0: Norton says surviving Helene as a community revealed the preciousness of loved ones and traditions, too.
1: I think it was just sort of an eye-opener for a lot of people about how special things are and how fragile everything is.
0: For these singers, they've only become more committed to sustaining ballad singing for future generations.
2: Don't you hear Jerusalem Morn? Don't you hear Jerusalem Morn? Thank God there's a song that's...
3: That story was reported by Sarah Mollett for The Rural Remix, a podcast from the Center for Rural Strategies. It was produced and edited by Nicole Musgrave. Climate change has affected the seasons and made weather less predictable. And severe storms and flooding are causing damage to wildlife habitat. Kylie Frederick is a journalism student at West Virginia University and reports that protecting amphibians like frogs and salamanders can start at home.
4: About a dozen people walk the gravel trail at the West Virginia Botanical Garden in Morgantown. They're participating in one of Sarah Spade's amphibian walks.
5: It's so important for conservation also for people to fall in love with amphibians, and that's really easy to do when you're a kid and you're holding a salamander and you're interacting with them. And

0: Spade is a PhD candidate and herpetologist at West Virginia University. She's been hosting these walks for the past 5 years as a chance to see, hear, and learn about amphibians found right here in the Mountain State. West Virginia is home to a variety of amphibians because of its rich forest and wetland ecosystems. The state has some of the strictest reptile and amphibian laws compared to surrounding areas. However, even with these protections, Spade says species are still at risk.
1: Our winters have cycles of cold and warm and cold and warm. So that's actually really harmful to wood frog conservation.
0: Spade says climate change has greatly affected the behaviors of amphibians, such as breeding habits and habitat loss. The wood frog is one species feeling those impacts more than others.
1: They can't freeze and then warm up endless numbers of times. And so they will run out of that sugar within their bodies. And then whenever they freeze again, they won't have that to prick their cells and they won't wake up.
0: The sugar acts like a natural antifreeze in their bodies, helping wood frogs survive freezing temperatures during hibernation. But unpredictable weather is now pushing their limits, causing long-term harm. Many of West Virginia's wetlands are ephemeral pools, which are small bodies of water that don't last year-round. Because fish can't survive in them, they become safe nursery spaces for amphibians. Despite their importance, many of these pools are not protected.
2: Those ephemeral pools are only temporary. They're not protected under the Clean Water Act, so they don't have federal protections. Oh. We have a ton of wetlands in West Virginia that are not protected federally.
0: Without federal protection, amphibian habitat loss can become more severe. Kim Miller, a recent retiree, took part in the Morgantown Walk. She says she wants to do more to support the environment and make an impact for the future through advocacy.
3: West Virginia has just been abused throughout its history as an extractive state. It seems like our current politicians want to return to that state. I would rather them focus on preserving the beauty here and focusing more on tourism.
0: Miller says by protecting the environment, she's also protecting the state's future. Dr. Carrie Krieger, founder of Save the Frogs, says protection of the environment helps protect us as well. Amphibians play a key role in ecosystems by controlling insect populations and serving as both predators and prey in the food chain. They also serve as indicators of water quality and overall environmental health.
4: They're an integral part of the food web. Lots of animals eat and depend on frogs and other amphibians. Tadpoles are eating algae and essentially filtering the water, keeping the water clean, which lowers the price of our water if we're getting it through the municipal water supply.
0: That's one of the many reasons conservation efforts are becoming more urgent. Spade says conservation acts for amphibians don't have to start with experts. It can start with local residents right in their own backyard.
2: If like half of landowners in the U.S. or half of people with yards converted half of their space to a wilderness-like area, is the equivalent of creating a new national park in the United States.
0: Simple changes to your own backyard, like leaving parts untouched, can create habitats for amphibians. Amphibian walks like the one Spade leads help people to get closer to species they might otherwise never see, hear, or understand. Spade says that connection is key to conservation.
2: No one's going to protect something that they don't love, and you're not going to love something that you don't understand.
0: For more information on amphibian conservation or ways to get involved, visit the Save the Frogs website. For West Virginia Public Broadcasting, I'm Kylie Frederick in Morgantown.
5: Researchers have spent nearly 20 years restoring a threatened species of orchid in southern Kentucky. Those efforts were disrupted after a tornado last spring. For the Appalachian Mid-South Newsroom, WEKU's Lily Burris went to Mount Victory to learn about the recovery.
6: 1 year after the London Somerset tornado, downed trees are still piled around a small wetland site just west of the Daniel Boone National Forest. Tara Littlefield is a senior botanist and ecologist with the Office of Kentucky Nature Preserves. She and other researchers have spent almost 20 years on an environmental restoration project in Mount Victory.
7: So you can see how, like, the wetland superficially just has different things growing in it than out there. You know, you've got a lot more sedges and then all of these ferns.
6: Littlefield and her team are working to bring back other plants that once thrived here on the Cumberland Plateau. specifically the white fringeless orchid.
7: We used to say that these were like the ghosts of Kentucky. They're like little white floating like plants that you can see, you know, looking out across the wetland.
6: The orchids look like wide blades of grass right now. In July and August, their white flower blooms will begin dotting the greenery, emitting a strong fragrance. But that wasn't always the case. The orchids are federally threatened. They began proliferating here again after efforts to bring them back started on the site. Littlefield says the team even published a report about their success last year, but they were soon faced with a new challenge.
7: 2 weeks later, after we finished that report, the tornado hit.
6: Before the tornado, the orchids competed with new growth trees that sucked up lots of water and blocked sunlight from the forest floor. Many of those trees are now downed, smothering the surrounding land. And because of that, the orchids are adjusting to new levels of shade and sunlight, creating a new battle for resources.
7: Right after the tornado, I took a small saw crew and we hiked through the tornado zone to try to cut up and pull some of the new trees that had fallen on the orchid populations.
6: Chris Barton is the founder of Green Forest Work, a nonprofit that focuses on restoring land in Appalachia that was impacted by surface mining. He originally got involved with the wetland restoration through his research as a professor at the University of Kentucky. While Littlefield's team was able to clear smaller amounts of debris, Barton's nonprofit coordinated the larger cleanup.
8: We created a path to each of the wetlands, and then we carefully removed trees out of the actual wetlands.
6: And a year later, they've made a lot of progress.
8: This time last year, it was like despair. It's like, oh, we did all of this work for nothing. And but now I think there's some hope and there's some intrigue on what is going to happen to this system.
6: Researchers with the Restoration Project plan to push forward with the hope of replicating their process in other locations. And Barton says the orchid is a key indicator of their progress.
8: This particular orchid species is like a keystone species to restore that community. If we can get this species to come back, then we think all the other associated species with it have an opportunity to come back as well.
6: For the Appalachia Mid-South Newsroom, I'm Lily Burris.
5: 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You're inside Appalachia. I'm Mason Adams.

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1: Thousands of years ago, indigenous people created hundreds of earthen monuments in what is now Ohio, Kentucky, and West Virginia. Some were burial mounds. Others were curious shapes and designs whose purposes are not entirely understood. John E. Hancock is a professor of architecture and design at the University of Cincinnati, and he's spent years studying these earthworks. Recently, he published Traveler's Guide to Ancient Ohio. And if you want to visit these ancient sites, it's a good place to start. Producer Bill Lynch spoke with Hancock about the book.
2: When did you get interested in the idea of ancient Ohio and the mounds and those designs?
3: That's a good question, and it's a good story. And I think it's probably a good story for a lot of people have their own version of this. But in my case, I'm an architect and architectural educator, and so I was doing the history, architecture history courses here at the University of Cincinnati in the architecture school. And I was sort of specializing in the ancient cultures, you know, the Greeks and the Romans and all that usual stuff. And I'd been doing that for about 15 years already, and along in the mid 90s somewhere. And that's when a new graduate student came into my office and he said, "I want to do my thesis on the ancient earthworks of Ohio." And of course, I'd been living in Cincinnati for 15 years. And I just looked at him blankly and I said, "The what?" Because, you know, like just about everybody I talked to after that, hey, I didn't know about these things. I mean, I knew Serpent Mound, but not much beyond that. And then he showed me the 19th century books with all the unbelievable drawings of all these spectacular, perfect, huge geometric enclosures up and down the Scioto River and the Miami rivers over here. I said, I had no idea. So then I was off and running. You know, I had to go find them and try to figure them out. And I had to go learn about them, which means, you know, I had to go to archaeology conferences and so on, because those were the only people talking about them. And those the only people that knew they existed practically were the archaeologists and some native people, of course, who saw them very differently, actually, than the archaeologists did. So I found that interesting, too. So then I went to work on with some teams of people making exhibits and digital publications and so forth about the earthworks, trying to make them more understandable for the public and better appreciated, you know, to see them more clearly and to understand more different kinds of stories about them and their backgrounds and who made them and so forth. So that's how my interest started and how it began to grow from there.
2: There are quite a few of these things. I know, at least from my standpoint here in West Virginia, we have a couple of mounds. Probably the one that I think of the most, I mean, we have one that's in South Charleston, which is really just down the road from here. But the one that I think of the most is actually in Moundsville, which is located right across from a prison. How many of these things out there? And have they all been uncovered or discovered or found again?
3: Well, just speaking about mounds first, most of those come from the culture that's now called Adena. All right. And so that's about 2,500 to 3,000 years ago. There was a map made of Ohio back in about 1914 by a guy named William Mills and a book, and he counted 10,000 mounds in Ohio, and Kentucky and West Virginia are just as loaded up with those Adena mounds as Ohio is. So that's a lot. And he, William Mills, also counted about 500 enclosures. So, you know, as opposed to a mound, that means that's an earth berm that goes around a space, by surrounding about 500 of those. So that was a lot. And so they were pretty well everywhere across the greater Ohio, central Ohio Valley. Of course, now there aren't that many. Right. And I don't cover all of them in my book.
2: Right.
3: Just cover just about all the earthworks, that is the enclosures, and but I try to limit it to the most interesting of the mounds, because mounds are kind of everywhere. From a tourist point of view, you know, they all start to kind of look alike unless there's a story that goes with it. You know what I mean?
2: Right. The earthworks and the designs, you know, like the more interesting ones as we're talking about. Is there a feeling that we have discovered or found all the ones that are out there? Are there some still hidden by, I don't know, by woods, you know, maybe kind of hidden on the side of a hill someplace that we haven't kind of found yet?
3: It's not very likely that there are, I don't think that there are any that still have a shape to them above the surface that are not known. But there are many left that are, there are traces under the ground, right? There are remote sensing techniques now that archaeologists use that can detect these things, even if they're not visible on the surface. And so those are still being discovered.
2: With your background in architecture, what surprised you about these things?
3: When I first encountered them, they seemed like a very strange kind of architecture to me, or landscape architecture, you could also call them, of course. I didn't know how to interpret them. I'd really never seen anything equivalent. And that was part of what inspired me to get involved and try to figure these out. I mean, how do we figure out what these things are? And as an architect, as an architectural educator, my big question was, you know, what kind of experience are we having in these places? You know, how are we getting human meaning out of them? Or what are our perceptual faculties? You know, how are they struggling to come to terms with these things that are so big and so subtle and so precise all at the same time? It was a challenge to sort of figure it out, and then try to figure out how to share it with, to help other people to see these things in perhaps in a new way.
2: And how long did it take you to kind of assemble this?
3: Well, I've been working on this topic for 35 years. So, and other projects, other goals along the way, quite a few of them actually. Because I said, first of all, we were doing exhibits, some for the Park Service, some for the Ohio History Connection. We did a big website called the Ancient Ohio Trail. We sort of put this whole package together as a tourist resource. And then right after that, I got involved in the effort to put 8 of these earthworks on the World Heritage List. So I got heavily involved in that and helped with the nomination book and so forth. And then it was just about when that process was wrapping up, around 2020 or so, that I realized, you know, I really always wanted to make a book. I really always wanted to make a travel guide out of this. And that was, I think, was partly because in the first half of my career, before that student came in and told me about the ancient earthworks of Ohio, first half of my career, I'd been all over Europe because that's the material I had to teach here. And using the, you know, the Michelin guides and the Insight guides and all these other beautiful illustrated guidebooks. So I always thought, you know, as soon as I was out traveling across Ohio, finding the earthworks, I realized, well, we've got a multi-layer visitor experience here with lots of other interesting things, you know, historic towns, scenic routes, nature preserves, and so forth. This is in some ways equivalent to the Dordogne Valley in France, for example, or some other places. And so it needs to have a book, you know, just because I like the books, you know. So it's when we were wrapping up the World Heritage effort that I realized, after all these other projects, I'm sitting on this big archive of photographs, you know, videos, interviews, computer graphics, you know, site itineraries, all the rest. I really got, and I'm 70 years old. And so I guess I got to get this book out. So that was the impetus to finally do the traveler's guide.
2: To you, what's the crown jewel? What is the one place you shouldn't miss if you're going to go to any of them?
3: The Octagon Earthworks in Newark, Ohio.
2: Okay.
3: Not much hesitation there. And maybe this is because I'm wearing my architect hat now, and that's where you can see the grandeur and the precision and the unbelievable The unbelievable experience of these places in there. It's a little tough to figure out, but it's all there and it's well maintained and it's just perfect. And that's also the place where you can stand in certain positions and you can realize that this is the instrument that they built 2,000 years ago, which perfectly calibrates the 18.6 year cycle of the movements of the moon in the sky. I'd say the Newark Octagon. And then right across town, and also in Newark, is the Great Circle, a 1,200 foot diameter circular wall and ditch, also in very good condition and a magnificent sort of prototypical sacred space. So those are both where I think one might get the most profound sort of spatial architectural experience of what these American Indian ancestors did 2,000 years ago.
2: Are you working on anything else?
3: Well, I got another book that came out the same month on the same topic. I was kind of central to the creation of the UNESCO World Heritage nomination for the eight Hopewell ceremonial earthworks, of which the two in Newark are part of that, and the five of them in Ross County, Chillicothe. The National Park there, manages those. And then they include that group also includes Fort Ancient down here, just north of Cincinnati. So those are the UNESCO inscribed earthworks now. And when we finished the nomination book for UNESCO, it was a pretty substantial and very attractive big book with lots of nice big photographs and some new, all new maps and so forth. And everybody who saw this said, gee, how can I get a copy of that? It looked like a coffee table book, but it was really, just a basically a government report according to a very stringent outline that was the requirement of UNESCO. So a colleague and I immediately went to work to find a publisher to sort of redo it as a real coffee table book that would be appropriate for a public sale. And we convinced the Smithsonian to publish this. So that book is also out. It's called Hopewell Ceremonial Earthworks from Smithsonian Books. Probably most places where they're going to be selling my traveler's guide, they're also going to have this larger, glossy coffee table book as a companion piece, so people can buy that too.
2: So you can have the one for your nightstand and one to, to impress your guests.
3: One for the coffee table and one for the glove box of the car. The travel guide is small, compact, like a good Michelin, and it'll fit in your glove box. So there you go.
1: That was author John E. Hancock speaking with Bill Lynch. Traveler's Guide to Ancient Ohio is published by Ohio University Press.

0: According to the West Virginia Department of Environmental Protection, there are more than 6,000 abandoned or orphaned natural gas wells in the state. But some advocates say that number is low. WVPB's news director Eric Douglas visited a few and had this.
1: Ted Bettner, senior researcher at the Ohio River Valley Institute, and Dave McMahon, the co-founder of the West Virginia Surface Owners Rights Organization, are showing me an abandoned gas well. The sound of gunfire ruptured the cool morning air at the edge of Kanawha State Forest. Shooters were practicing at the gun range when we parked in the dirt and gravel lot. We crossed a small stream and followed a trail through the woods for about 10 minutes before McMahon pointed out a brine tank used to store salty water that comes up from the wells. Another few minutes and he showed us an abandoned well. Standing to one side, we could smell the rotten eggs odor of the hydrogen sulfide leaking from the well casing.
2: It was originally drilled in 1943. United Fuel Gas, the predecessor to Columbia, drilled it. And they drilled it to 4,500 feet. And it produced gas for a while. Then they came back in 1965 and drilled it deeper.
1: Pillar Energy owns that well. A company representative confirmed by email that they have applied to the West Virginia DEP to plug it. The Environmental Protection Agency estimates that in 2021, methane emissions from natural gas and petroleum systems and from abandoned oil and natural gas wells were the source of about one-third of total U.S. methane emissions and about 4% of total greenhouse gas emissions.
3: Oil and gas form a basis for our modern public life, too. And now they are part of, you know, 40% of our electricity production in the country, so this is something, obviously, we need as a society.
1: That's Bettner from the Ohio River Valley Institute. He recently produced a report on orphaned and abandoned wells in the state.
3: Quite fascinating to learn that we've been requiring plugged wells since 1891 or two, I believe. But the requirement was well-seasoned wood plugs. And there was no state office to really enforce any of it.
1: Permitting for gas wells only began in 1929, but the first one was drilled in 1860 in what was then Virginia. The DEP declined to make anyone available for an interview for this story, but in an emailed statement said approximately 6,300 documented abandoned and orphaned wells exist statewide.
3: But we know from previous study that the DEP did in the 90s, that the estimated number of abandoned wells, mostly wells drilled before 1929, before permitting, is over 50,000.
1: These wells are located throughout the state with higher concentrations in areas such as the Northern Panhandle and along the Ohio River Valley. About 20 minutes away stands a leaking natural gas well in the city of Dunbar. It sits within yards of a road that runs parallel to the interstate. McMahon poured some water on the wellhead, and it immediately began bubbling up with leaking methane and hydrogen sulfide. This is an orphaned well. It was drilled in 1929, and there's no viable company in charge of it. Kevin Stewart is the Director of Environmental Health at the American Lung Association. He recently discussed the 27th Annual State of the Air Report with West Virginia Public Broadcasting.
4: It's an air toxic. You don't want to be breathing hydrogen sulfide. And certainly methane is something that the Lung Association recognizes as a very powerful agent that exacerbates climate change.
1: According to the DEP, the average cost to plug an orphaned well is approximately $65,000, meaning it would cost more than $400 million to plug all the documented orphaned wells in this state. For West Virginia Public Broadcasting, this is Eric Douglas in Charleston.
0: As the healthcare industry cuts unprofitable rural hospitals, small towns across Appalachia are paying the price. WPLN's Pierce Gentry takes us to Jellicoe, Tennessee, where the local government is struggling to reopen its only hospital.
5: Debbie Staniford remembers when the Jellicoe Community Hospital opened here in 1974. It was a small, 25-bed hospital with limited services. But it helped save lives in a community that otherwise faced an hour-long drive away to Knoxville.
6: So we need our little hospital here. There's so many sick people here, elderly people here, that need a closed hospital that don't have transportation to go an hour away.
5: For decades, the nonprofit Adventist Health System maintained a good reputation in the community. Staniford gave birth to her daughter there. She was treated for a tumor on her back. She says it was some of the best care in the region.
6: I mean, even in Knoxville, the best around.
5: But in recent years, the hospital has become a polarizing issue for locals. It went through multiple operators, each making lofty promises, before being abruptly shut down 2 years ago. That's made it harder for Staniford and others to get the care that they need. The closure also put 300 locals out of work, including its supply manager, Benji Johnson. After the hospital shut down, he was briefly kept on as its groundskeeper. Now, he says, it's abandoned and falling apart.
7: They did try to keep the hospital going. They did try to keep jobs going and everything. I think their back was up against the wall, so they just turned around and decided to shut this place down.
5: Boa Vita Healthcare was the last operator that was able to keep the hospital afloat. Since then, no companies have managed to reopen it.
7: If you look, all rural hospitals is shutting down. I mean, the medical field's changing every day.
5: When a rural hospital closes, it disproportionately harms people with low income who often rely on government-subsidized health insurance and who may not be capable of driving hours away for care. The National Rural Health Association says at least 91 rural hospitals have closed in the last decade as they become less and less profitable. Tennessee has the most closures per capita with 9. In Jellicoe, hospital operators cited a lack of demand.
8: Which is ironic because there is demand.
5: That's Robbie O'Daniel. He's the editor of the La Follette Press, a local newspaper, and has spent years covering the Jellicoe Hospital's woes.
8: Practically everybody in Jellicoe wants the Jellicoe Hospital to be back, but there's just not enough people to sustain a hospital like that.
5: To help keep rural hospitals open, the Biden administration introduced new healthcare subsidies if they met certain criteria. Jellicoe's hospital satisfied all but one. The federal government doesn't consider the town to be rural. O'Daniel says the feds lump the 2,000-person town into the Knoxville metropolitan area.
8: And I think that boggles, like, everybody's minds.
5: Missing the subsidy makes it tricky for the town government to attract an operator who's willing to run a hospital at a loss. Since the hospital closed its doors in 2024, there have been a few prospective companies. Each paid a few months' rent before bowing out. Jellicoe's part-time mayor, Sandy Terry, is responsible for finding a new operator. She did not agree to an interview, though she says she's sought help from U.S. Senator Marsha Blackburn to make Jellicoe eligible for the federal subsidies. In the meantime, the empty Jellicoe Hospital languishes at the center of town. Some, like Debbie Staniford, hope it'll be restored to the way it was. She says she's unhappy with the mayor's handling of the situation.
6: And I really honestly had high hopes for the mayor. I really did, about opening the hospital and just doing different things for a town. I just really had high hopes for that. It's let me down a little bit.
5: In Jellicoe, I'm Pierce Gentry, WPLN News.
0: Appalachian poet and playwright Norman Jordan was a prominent voice in the Black Arts Movement through the 1960s and 1970s. He was also one of the most published poets in the region, anthologized in at least 42 books. He died in 2015 at the age of 77. Along with his writing, Jordan left another legacy, a summer camp for teens to learn music, theater, and dance. Last summer, Folkways reporter Tracy Phillips visited the Norman Jordan African American Arts and Heritage Academy in Westover, West Virginia. Tracy brought us this story.
9: It's a Monday morning in July on the campus of West Virginia State University. But it's not an average Monday morning. It's day one of summer camp.
10: Y'all ready for this week? Well, me too.
9: There's a buzz of excitement in the air. Returning campers exchange hugs and hellos. New students make nervous introductions, and orientation commences.
11: Welcome to the 30th Norman Jordan African American Arts and Heritage Academy. We've been doing this for 30 years.
9: That's Brucilla Jordan, the wife of the late Norman Jordan. Norman was a poet and prominent leader in the Black Arts Movement, both in West Virginia and nationwide. In 1994, he and a group of artists started this academy. When Norman passed away in 2015, Brucilla took on the role as camp director.
11: We had a wonderful week of
9: During the week-long program, campers focus on a specific artistic genre, like dance, creative writing, or theater. But it isn't just an arts camp. It's about heritage and identity.
11: We always start our program with a libation ceremony. And a libation ceremony is an ancient African ceremony.
9: Students look on, attentive and wide-eyed, as Brusilla performs the libation ceremony, pouring water into a glass jar in memory of the ancestors. She tells them to say something they are thankful for. Then everyone else will say Ashe, which means let it be.
11: I'm going to begin by mentioning my mother. Her name is Sarah Wiggins.
12: Ashe.
13: I would like to mention my grandmother, Mother Virgin.
12: Ashe.
9: The orientation and libation ceremony kicks off a full week of classes and activities. This year, there are about 30 students, many of whom are returning campers like Soraya Nichols. She's a freshman in high school who's been coming to the camp for 3 years now.
14: At first, I was really anxious to see like if all my other friends were back and stuff like that. But now I'm just really excited and happy to see everybody.
9: Soraya's focus this week is on singing.
14: Miss Ely, our singing coach, she comes up with really amazing songs and makes them sound really good with all our voices together.
9: Like the song To Be Young, Gifted, and Black by Nina Simone, which is the inspiration for this year's theme.
15: You know anything about Nina Simone? What do you know about Nina Simone? Find out. That's your homework for tomorrow. Find out something about Nina Simone. Just one fact. Everybody a different fact.
9: Learning about prominent Black artists is a key aspect to the camp's curriculum.
14: Learning about these Black people and Black history and stuff like that, that did amazing things, it like made me realize how great our culture is, and it made me feel so much prouder to be Black.
9: Brusilla says that's one of the main goals of camp, to foster a sense of cultural identity and self-expression.
16: You know, we do the camp on a teenage level because we know teenagers often they have not discovered their own talents. I believe when they identify that aspect of themselves and also the African American cultural heritage, it always gives them greater self-identity and interact, I think, in the world better.
9: Brusilla has witnessed that process of self-discovery firsthand.
16: My children attended the camp as campers, and they are all artistic. They are songwriters, musicians, organizers.
9: Brusilla's sons are now instructors at the camp, carrying on their father's legacy. And over the years, other families have become involved with the camp too. It's common for parents and grandparents to help out in different ways. In fact, Soraya's own father is here this week. He's a guest instructor for poetry.
17: We have a special guest with us today, Jimmy the Poet from the west side of Charleston. So please give him a warm welcome.
9: Soraya's dad, James Nichols, goes by Jimmy the Poet. Although Jimmy didn't know the Jordans before this camp, he's been inspired by Norman Jordan and his legacy.
8: I just think that his vision is becoming more full circle, not just for his family, his kids, but just for people like my kids and myself. So I'm very honored to be at something like this.
9: Today, Jimmy is leading campers through a writing exercise that he calls the forgiveness practice.
18: Poetry has always been an outlet for me. Freestyling has always been an outlet for me. And I thank God that I have it. So as we go through the forgiveness practice, I want you to really think about the things that you've gone through. And I want you to come up here and give me a victory speech.
9: The students write about a difficult situation they've had to overcome, and at the end of the class, they have the option to share their victory speech.
17: I get that we're poor, but can't you see so much more? I'm rich with ideas underneath my shell, but trust that I love you and I forgive you, and I still reach my potential as well.
8: Let's go.
9: Jimmy is passionate about sharing this experience with his daughter, Soraya.
8: It was important for her to come to this academy because I understand how important the arts are. I understand how important the freedom of expression is, the First Amendment is. Now that I think about it, her being in that workshop,
12: if there's anything that I want her to understand, it would be two things. There's power in the gifting, and there's power in vulnerability.
9: Soraya says after 3 years of coming to camp, she's seen the impact camp has made on her life.
14: It's shown me a lot more social skills, helped me make new friends and family, and it's expanded my vocals, and it's changed my life.
9: After a full week of classes and rehearsing, it's time for the closing ceremony. Campers present slideshows of their drawings and paintings. There's theater, dance, instrumental music, and Soraya is performing with her vocal group. For the final send-off, the entire group joins together on stage where they stand hand in hand.
19: In closing, now let the circle hall say, Harambe to all our people.
20: Harambe to all our people.
19: Hands go up. Know that we are all winners. Say that. Safe travels, everybody.
9: For this year, camp is over, but Soraya and other students are already planning to come back next year. For Inside Appalachia, I'm Tracy Phillips in Institute, West Virginia.

0: 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In 2023, we reported on the appearance of armadillos as far north as Virginia. Now they're being found in Kentucky, which is seen as another indicator of rising temperatures in the region. For the Appalachian Mid-South Newsroom, LPM's Giselle Roden has more on how the species has made its way north from South America.
1: Deep in the heart of Bernheim Forest and Arboretum, about 25 miles south of Louisville, leaves rustle in a secluded pocket of woodlands. Natural Areas Manager Evan Patrick pushes branches aside to clear a path.
2: 3 years ago, we were out in that section of the forest and we were kind of scouting around looking for some potential camera trapping sites for golden eagles. We found this really pronounced sinkhole.
1: Typically, he says these holes are fit for mammals like raccoons, moles, and sometimes bobcats or coyotes. But about 2 years ago, Patrick's team found something more peculiar.
2: We were really pleasantly surprised this time to see armadillo, a nine-banded armadillo.
1: This was the first time the species was found alive in Bernheim.
2: Apparently, they are quite private, you know, they spend most of their time in that sinkhole. And what we have seen is that they're really only active in the summertime.
1: These armadillos are about the size of a large cat. They can't store enough fat in their little bodies to hibernate in the cold, so they're constantly on the move looking for warmer areas. They're largely found in hot spots like the Deep South, Mexico, and South America. But since 1970, average temperatures in Kentucky have increased by nearly 3 degrees, with 2024 being one of the hottest years on record. This rise has brought armadillos farther north to the Commonwealth and surrounding states like Tennessee, Indiana, and Ohio.
2: Someone didn't pick up an armadillo and bring it to Bernheim and drop it off here. They didn't cross an ocean to get here. They are naturally expanding their range based on climate changes.
1: Here at Bernheim, Patrick says armadillos have soft dirt for their long claws to dig burrows and an all-you-can-eat bug buffet in caves.
2: Could be cave beetles, could be something like crickets, could be isopods.
1: Courtney Hayes is a wildlife biologist with the Kentucky Department of Fish and Wildlife. She says the state's first nine-banded armadillo was found in 1986 in LaRue County and have since been documented in 63 of Kentucky's 120 counties. Armadillos haven't made their way to the Appalachian Mountains yet, and Hayes says wildlife experts are still trying to piece together why.
3: Maybe they can't survive up in these high elevations where it gets too cold.
1: Interstates have allowed armadillos to travel way farther north than they should, sometimes by hitchhiking on vehicles, unbeknownst to the drivers. But crossing those highways is one of their most dangerous man-made threats. The thick bone plates that make up their outer shell should protect them. But Hayes explains that when they're frightened, they don't curl up in a ball like their three-banded cousins in South America.
3: What these nine-banded armadillos do that's really interesting but unfortunate for them is when they get spooked, they can jump up to 4 feet up in the air, and they make this little, like, whoop sound.
1: Hayes says armadillos don't even know they're walking into traffic.
3: They cannot see well at all. Like, daytime, nighttime, they cannot see very well. They really rely on their sense of smell.
1: And these blind journeys across the U.S. may lead an armadillo to a backyard near you.
3: Do you discourage them being around? Close off your deck? Don't leave big brush piles or something like that for them to kind of root around in and find food?
1: They also carry leprosy, but Hayes says it's not a big cause for concern.
3: I use this advice for any wildlife. Don't go licking it. That will save you from leprosy. And also just don't touch them. There's no need. If you do, don't put your hands in your mouth, on your face. Go wash your hands. You're going to be okay.
1: So keep an eye out for our tiny neighbors, because they don't know where they'll end up as they explore new frontiers in a warming climate. I'm Giselle Roden in Louisville.

Until next time, thanks for joining us as we journey throughout Appalachia. Our theme music is by Matt Jackford. Other music this week was provided by Blue Dot Sessions, Hello June, Paul Loomis, Jeff Ellis, and John Ingram. Bill Lynch is our producer. Abby Neff is our associate producer. Our executive producer is Eric Douglas. Kelly Libby is our editor. 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
1: Perhaps you should see it for yourself to really understand what went down during the civil rights era in America.
2: It was a dangerous time, but these students were masterful at the planning.
1: Coming up, we look at what the sites along the U.S. Civil Rights Trail can tell us about the people who put their lives on the line and what it means to be a country where equal opportunity is more than a slogan.
3: Good things can happen if you work long and hard enough and try to get people to find common ground.
1: And naturalist Chris Morgan explains what it's like at one of the farthest corners on Earth. The fragile ecosystem of the Svalbard Archipelago in the Arctic offers a front row view to the challenges of climate change.
4: It's one of my greatest pleasures is to take people to these places and firsthand inspire them and see the tears in their eyes and understand why these places are important that we all need to protect and care for.
1: From the Civil Rights Trail across the South to the top of the world, come along. It's Travel with Rick Steves.
5: The evening in Havana, where Cubans are reacting to what would be the most widespread economic changes in decades.
6: I think that this time they know what they have to do. Bring the prices down, because believe it or not, the people are sad.
7: Everything here has always been run by the Communist Party. They should do something to change the situation a little.
5: And later in the programme, it is only one by-election in the UK. So why is it being seen as the most important one in decades? That is all coming up after this bulletin of world news.
8: BBC News with Govinda Gill. Iran's supreme leader has said President Trump approved the deal to halt their war out of desperation. In his first comments since the accord was signed on Thursday, Mujtaba Khamenei said Tehran would not submit if Washington made excessive demands in upcoming negotiations to make the peace permanent. He added that he'd approved the deal despite reservations, as BBC Persian's Kashayar Jonedi explains.
9: Ultimately, he approved it because the president, Masoud Pezeshkian, in his capacity as head of the National Supreme Security Council, is taking full responsibility for the agreement and has personally committed that the agreement will protect the rights of the Iranian nation as well as the Islamic resistance, referring to groups like Hezbollah or the Shia militias in Iraq and Yemen.
8: Earlier, the U.S. Vice President J.D. Vance defended the deal against widespread accusations it gives many concessions to Iran. Mr. Vance also bluntly criticized Israel, the latest comments by the Trump administration to suggest a growing rift with Washington's longtime ally. Addressing Israeli critics of the Iran deal, he said Donald Trump was the only head of state sympathetic to their country. Defence officials in Niger say two civilians and 11 soldiers were killed in an attack on the main international airport in the capital, Niamey. They said the attackers were repelled with more than 20 killed and insisted the airport remained open. Jinim, a regional al-Qaeda affiliate, said it was behind the assault. Chris Iwoko reports.
10: Niger's Ministry of Defense say 11 security personnel and two civilians were killed in Thursday's attack near Diori Hamani International Airport. Security forces responding to the assault killed 22 suspected attackers and arrested about 20 others during ongoing operations across the capital. It's the second attack targeting the airport and nearby military base in about 6 months. The National Civil Aviation Agency says flights and airport services are continuing normally despite the incident.
8: Counting's begun in one of Britain's most consequential by-elections since the Second World War. If Andy Burnham from the governing Labour Party wins a special election in Makerfield, he's expected to call a leadership contest against the embattled Prime Minister Keir Starmer. Polls had shown a close race with the Anti-Immigration Reform Party. Nick Watt is at the count.
11: if Andy Burnham wins, and of course it is a big if, you could potentially see